0: 79 detainees were confined to metal cages with about 4 feet by 4 feet of floor space for up to 2 hours. Inspectors called it unprecedented among detention facilities and said they presented significant risk to detainees' health and safety. DHS's internal report also found detainees lacked clean drinking water, adequate food, and proper medical care. Showers were infested with bugs, and staff couldn't identify which detention standards they were expected to follow. The facility, which opened in 2025, shut down over the summer following a string of lawsuits. Vanessa Romo, NPR News.
1: The families of the 67 people killed in last year's mid-air collision over Washington, D.C. are pushing Congress and regulators for action. NPR's Joel Rose reports they joined lawmakers and safety investigators at a rally on Capitol Hill today.
2: Doug Lane lost his wife and son when an American Airlines regional jet collided with an Army Black Hawk helicopter last year. Lane joined with other victims' families calling on Congress and federal regulators to take action.
3: We can tell their stories. We can ask questions. We can push for answers. We can demand action. But we cannot do everybody else's work for them.
2: The families were joined by the head of the National Transportation Safety Board, which is pushing federal aviation regulators to do more. Congress is still deadlocked over competing safety proposals that passed the House and Senate. But Senator Ted Cruz said he hopes to pass a bill during the lame duck session after the midterm elections. Joel Rose, NPR News, Washington.
1: Major U.S. stock indexes slipped today as oil prices rose once again. The S&P 500 fell nearly 0.5%. It's NPR. China has introduced new border control rules that could ban citizens from leaving the country if they threaten national or industrial security. The rules reflect increased competition with the U.S. in areas like AI. Citizens accused in overseas criminal activities could face travel bans for up to 3 years. A 50th anniversary production of the musical Annie is set to open on Broadway next fall. The show originally ran on Broadway for 6 years and has been revived twice, as Jeff London reports.
4: In 1977, Andrea McArdle as Little Orphan Annie stepped on stage at the Alvin Theater on Broadway and belted this anthem.
5: The sun will come out tomorrow, so you gotta hang on till tomorrow.
4: And Annie ran tomorrow and tomorrow and tomorrow, picking up 7 Tony Awards and being produced all around the country and the world, and turned into films for Hollywood and TV. The 50th anniversary production will be directed by Sam Pinkleton, best known for his work on the campy comedy Oh Mary and the Broadway revival of the Rocky Horror Show. For NPR News, I'm Jeff London. In New York,
1: the NFL Players Association says 92% of its members favor playing on grass instead of artificial turf, which players say leads to more wear and tear on their bodies. The debate resurfaced this year when some NFL facilities temporarily installed grass to host World Cup games before returning to turf. Buffalo is making the switch to grass when it moves to its new stadium. This is NPR News from Washington.
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7: This is Suni Khalid, a newscaster editor here at KALW. In case you missed it, San Francisco School District still doesn't have an AI policy, but some schools are setting their own rules. A San Francisco judge dismissed all charges against the stud LE18, and the Board of Supervisors is proposing a pause on data center approvals. You can hear these stories, as well as others from our partners at NPR and the BBC, by going onto our website at KALW.org.
8: You're listening to Throughline from NPR. I'm Rand Abdel-Fattah. Thomas Coleman can still remember the trip that he took with his father to an amusement park when he was a kid.
9: Gwinnett's Amusement Park was a little bit on the outskirts of Baltimore, I guess. It was a small amusement park. It was segregated in the 1960s.
8: The all-white park was a 20-minute drive from the family's house in Maryland. His father was a prominent sociologist at Johns Hopkins University. It was July 4th weekend in 1963, as Thomas tells it. The family took a trip to the amusement park, but not to go on rides, to protest segregation. It would draw national attention.
9: So you would walk up, they would pair a white family and a black family, and they would ask you, are you here to go to the amusement park or are you here to be arrested? you know, we were there to be arrested. And there's a picture that was on maybe the front page of the second section of the Baltimore Sun of us, the family, being led away.
8: The Coleman family, mom, dad, Thomas, and his brothers, were led to detention at an armory.
9: So I was asleep on the bench, but my brother John was awake and got to go over with my parents to be fingerprinted.
8: His father, James Coleman, was one of hundreds on the ground demanding change for equality. A few years later, again over July 4th weekend, a landmark report bearing his name would be published. It was a massive data dump that would transform the trajectory of American public education for generations to come. It was called the Equality of Educational Opportunity, or simply, the Coleman Report.
9: He said, this is the data, this is the evidence. You know, you may like it, you may not like it, but this is what it is.
8: And that data has been debated by educational scholars and historians ever since.
10: This was the first large-scale effort to measure the sources and the extent of educational inequality in the U.S.
11: And it launches a thousand ships of questions, of research agendas, of new places for scholars to investigate.
8: I'm Rand Abdelfattah. Today on Throughline from NPR, we tell the story of a 60-year-old report that investigated inequity in American schools. Its findings raised complicated questions. Why are schools broken? How do we fix them? And what is school even for? Then, the complicated history of that one exam which continues to instill fear in American teenagers after 100 years, the SAT. Picture the American classroom. Desks, pencils, pictures of American presidents, maps of the nation. But behind all that is a political battle, one about what our children should become. It's a battle that goes back two centuries.
11: A lot of people would argue the starting point is actually the 19th century. And the question becomes, how do you create a citizen?
8: Victoria Kane is a history professor at Northeastern University, and she studies the history of education.
11: How do you provide opportunity, life, liberty, and the pursuit of happiness for all your citizens? It's the way we build democracy.
8: It's a notion that Thomas Jefferson championed until his death. Education is fundamental to the prosperity of a democratic state. Schools would unite everyone with a shared national identity striving to build this new country. As the 19th century rolled forward and waves of immigrants started coming to America, the government needed public schools to do more, starting with how to speak, read, and write in English.
11: Americans become convinced that public school systems are the way to transform the immigrant poor into Americans. Look, we will build a school and we will transform society eventually through that school.
8: By 1918, going to school was mandatory. But the reality was that economic hardship shaped access to schools. And for Black kids in particular, there was segregation. After the Civil War, there's an influx of money spent on creating schools for Black students in the South. Over the decades, Jim Crow laws slowly eat at that system. Across America, schools were resourced very differently depending on where they were. Affluent communities fared well. Schools in impoverished communities, not so much.
11: The NAACP starts bringing lawsuits. They turn to the courts to try to integrate schools and try to ensure that Black students can get the resources or access to well-resourced schools.
8: There's a major victory in 1954. The Supreme Court finds that segregation in public schools is unconstitutional. But after Brown v. Board of Education, integration stalls, and the federal government knows it needs to act. So nearly a decade later, in the summer of 1964, President Lyndon Johnson signs the Civil Rights Act into law.
12: I want to take this occasion to talk to you about what that law means to every American.
8: Now, the United States would legally end state-sanctioned Jim Crow segregation. With Johnson's signature, the federal government was tackling racial inequality head-on. The Civil Rights Act was a part of his broader Great Society project, which outlined racial injustice and poverty as two sides of the same coin. So things like unemployment, poor schools, and lack of health care were not standalone problems, but the direct result of systemic inequality and discrimination. And one of the key goals of this project was
13: the dream of education for all of our children.
8: Public education. To fix the nation's schools, the Johnson administration now has two weapons to tackle that problem. One is in the courthouse with the backing of the Civil Rights Act, and the second is money. Lots and lots of money. With the passing of something called the Elementary and Secondary Education Act in 1965, the administration has a huge budget line for school funding, more than $1 billion to spend. He just needs to know how. At the time, no one really knew what was going on in American schools. That the schools were unequal was a given.
11: The people passing the Civil Rights Act are really hoping to gather some data to make an airtight case for the necessity of integration.
8: Johnson focuses on poverty and the disparity in resources as the root of America's problems. Racial justice, equal education, those things would flow from economic prosperity for all. Johnson's solution for the classroom was to integrate, and he wants to send resources to schools that need help. Now his administration just needed proof of how segregated schools were. The problem? There wasn't any data available. So the Office of Education spends many months coming up with a plan for how to get the information they need.
11: They want to establish that segregation by race remains widespread throughout the country. They also want to establish that the schools attended by Black children are inferior to schools attended by white children. And having hard data is going to prove this.
8: If you read the fine details of the Civil Rights Act, there's a tiny clause within it, buried deep inside its passages.
11: Section 402, it's this dry little paragraph, and it requires that the Commissioner of Education conduct a survey and report to the President and Congress, quote, concerning the lack of availability of equal educational opportunities for individuals by reason of race, color, religion, or national origin in public educational institutions.
8: Because with this document in hand, the Johnson administration would have a green light to spend all of that money.
11: It will allow the federal government to take final and decisive action. Maybe the federal government can start cutting off funds from segregated systems.
8: This tiny passage is hiding a gargantuan task. Survey schools across the entire U.S. and through that data, figure out just how unequal the schools are. Plus, the clause stipulated a pretty urgent deadline. The results of that ambitious project needed to be delivered to the government in a report within 2 years.
10: The clock started ticking in the summer of 1964.
8: This is Thomas Kane. He's an economist and the faculty director of the Center for Education Policy Research at Harvard University.
10: The Commissioner of Education and his team had to go out and find somebody who had run a big study like this. And James Coleman was one of the few that had.
11: He is a gifted, well-respected mathematical sociologist.
8: James Coleman was studious, unassuming, and a guy who really loved numbers as a way to understand people.
11: He is somebody who pays attention to the quantitative, but he is keenly aware of cultural influence, cultural impact.
8: And what catches the Commissioner of Education's attention was a big study Coleman had recently published about how nerds and jocks behave differently in high schools. I know, it sounds like something out of a 1990s John Hughes movie, but it gave Coleman street cred. It involved crunching a lot of data about kids in schools. So James Coleman agrees to take on the big assignment, survey as many American public schools as he can to find out to what degree they're still segregated and more importantly, to figure out what's contributing to educational inequity.
10: Even today, like if you told me, go out and design a study and survey 600,000 students and have a report ready in the next 16 months, I would have told you...
14: That's huge.
10: That's going to be really hard to pull off.
8: After the break, James Coleman tries to pull off one heck of an all-nighter. You're listening to Throughline from NPR.
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8: You're listening to Throughline from NPR. I'm Rund Abdelfattah. Today on the show, the report that launched decades of debate on accountability and public education in America. Plus, the history of the SAT. It's 1965 when James Coleman starts working on this survey. In 16 months, he was expected to produce a report and hand it to then-President Lyndon Johnson. The administration thinks that the data James Coleman collects is going to tell them something they already know, that they need to send more resources to schools that need support, and that they'll withhold funding from schools who are discriminatory. Basically, they want to throw money at the inequity plaguing schools and hope that it makes a dent. And the government is confident in what they think the data will show.
11: That marginalized communities will be sent to separate schools, and those schools will be badly funded, and that is why those kids will be performing poorly on tests. That is the story that they are assuming they will find.
8: Victoria Kane is a history professor at Northeastern University. She studies the history of education. Now, the language in Section 402 is a little vague. It doesn't quite stipulate how to measure schools or how to go about designing a study of this size. And so, to some extent, James Coleman can design what he wants. Imagine the education system is this giant machine. He needed to collect data about all the mechanical things the machine needs to do its work.
11: The idea is to measure educational inputs.
8: Conditions and resources that help a student achieve their learning goals. Things like
11: books in the library. The quality of educational facilities. Does your school have a science lab? Dollars in the school budget.
10: How many movie projectors with sound equipment does your school have?
8: This is Thomas Kane, an economist and the faculty director of the Center for Education Policy Research at Harvard University.
10: How many cataloged volumes are in your school library?
8: To measure these inputs and whether certain schools have better inputs than others, James Coleman writes up all these kinds of questions in his survey. But Coleman goes beyond what the law requires. He also wants to look at something no one is really paying attention to, something called educational outputs.
11: Educational outputs are how effective the education a student has received in school is. Those are harder to measure.
8: Harder to measure because they address how a student has changed as a result of their schooling. Coleman really wants to understand aspects of the student's life experience that tests or inputs couldn't reveal much about. So he writes questions that try to address a student's lived experience, like how many people are in your family? How far in education did your parents go? Where does the money come from in your family to pay for things like groceries? Did anyone at home read to you before you went to school?
11: So in many ways, what Coleman is doing in asking students about their own educational expectations or their family's educational achievement or background, but also what is the impact of racism? What is the impact of educational inequality?
8: He even asks students about their own perception of their futures.
11: Whether they feel like they have control over their own success.
8: So, okay, he has a survey filled with questions for elementary, middle, and high schools across the country. But it's not just students he's testing. He also includes a 30-item fill-in-the-blank for teachers to gauge their verbal skills. ETS, the Educational Testing Service, distributed the survey. When the request to participate in the study first goes out, he gets zero responses. A student on his team has to write schools a note saying, "This is an act of Congress. Please call ETS this week." Finally, responses start rolling in.
11: Involving more than 500,000 students in thousands of schools. And he spends the fall of 1965 collecting data. And it's hard because no one has ever launched a national data collection effort in schools like this before.
8: A lot of schools in the South refused to take part in the study, afraid they'd be seen as deeply segregated. But it wasn't just the South. Other places withheld data too, like in Chicago and LA. But they still got a lot of responses.
11: Eventually, he gets questionnaires from 600,000 first, third, sixth, ninth, and 12th graders, 60,000 teachers,
8: and roughly 4,000 schools. Coleman has thousands of pages of questionnaires coming and going from schools across the nation, hundreds of boxes of documents to compile and review. And wrangling all those boxes isn't easy.
11: One of his postdoctoral researchers talks about bringing all of these boxes on the train and then leaving them on a train seat, and they end up going one direction and Coleman ends up going
8: the other.
11: So he has to scramble to get the boxes back.
8: Now he has to crunch the data.
11: He's using computers, huge mainframes in Princeton, New Jersey that are associated with ETS. But these are primitive. He doesn't have the full range of statistical tools that we have today, nor does he have the computing capacity that we take for granted today. You probably have more computing power in your iPhone than he has at his disposal to crunch all of these numbers.
8: And then he has to write the report.
10: He locked himself up.
11: And he's surrounded by boxes, and he's got bottles of bourbon to take the edge off at night. And they are just working nonstop around the clock to try to make sense of these hundreds of thousands of tests and questionnaires.
8: Remarkably, in 1966, just 2 short years after the Civil Rights Act was signed into law, James Coleman had finished his report.
11: It's less a report than it is a data dump. 700 plus pages of data.
8: The evidence that the Johnson administration expected and wanted to find is not what they read in Coleman's report.
11: His findings are totally explosive, and they are not what he or anybody else has anticipated.
8: The data tells a complicated story. Yes, the schools were still segregated. That is true across the country, in both the North and the South. And Black children were performing several grades behind their white peers. This is what we now call the achievement gap. But the report also tells a story of why they are behind that nobody expected.
11: What he finds instead is that two factors really seem to influence the educational achievement of students of color or low-income students. First, a family's socioeconomic background and their educational aspirations. That is revealed to be extraordinarily powerful, really important.
8: So how a student grew up, what life experiences they've already had, greatly influenced their learning outcomes. It's something we take for granted now, but at the time, nobody knew this.
11: And second, a diverse socioeconomic mix in the classroom, a place where poor kids and kids who think they're never going to college, they are rubbing up against kids who are from affluent homes, who value education, who take college or high school graduation or honors classes just as a given. And those two factors, he finds in his data, seem to be the most important predictors of children's school performance.
8: The bottom line, student learning does not just improve when you increase resources. And beyond that, the report told a story about what students thought about their own futures.
11: And his report reveals this feeling of resignation or even despair among low-income students of color. They didn't feel like their educational futures was something they could influence. Regardless of how hard they worked or how well they did in school, they just didn't feel like they had much power over their own fate.
8: It seemed to undercut the promise of education itself.
11: It's just tremendously sad. It seems to betray the whole idea of the American dream, that if you work hard and you play by the rules, then you'll get ahead. But that's not the world that these kids are living in, and they don't expect for that to happen to them. And the Johnson administration is not happy.
10: It was naive to think it was all just about spending, because they had been making the case that we have to equalize the funding available to high-poverty schools. That's the way that we're going to deliver educational opportunity.
8: Instead of clarity and answers, the Johnson administration now has a quagmire to wade through.
11: They are so worried about the controversy that they think that this report is going to unleash, that they effectively bury it.
8: They try to quietly release the findings over 4th of July weekend, hoping no one will notice or care. That's not what happens.
14: The federal government has published a massive study challenging widely held beliefs on educating the poor. It's called the Coleman Report. The Coleman Report doesn't make light reading. Its official title is Ponderous: Equality of Educational Opportunity. It's a 700-page document filled with technical tables, charts, and statistics.
8: The media gloms on. On that Independence Day weekend in 1966, the New York Times, in a tiny article, characterizes Coleman's findings incorrectly. Running under the headline, Negro Education is Found Inferior, it says that predominantly Black schools are inferior to those attended by white students, and that this widens the achievement gap between the races. TV News also digs into the report.
14: To many, the Coleman Report raises more questions than it answers.
11: The Coleman Report is nothing if not a Rorschach test. People find in it what they find.
14: It seems to have something from everyone's point of view.
8: Once it was released, anyone who gets their hands on the data, from the federal government, social scientists, local politicians, they also start to cherry-pick the results of what he found, plucking out what they think the report means.
11: And they are using it to tell whatever story they really want to tell.
8: Depending on who is holding the report in their hands, any number of arguments can be made about how to approach segregation and the endemic inequality in schools. Conservatives interpret the report to mean that money doesn't matter.
11: Oh, schools don't make any difference. And that's not at all what he was saying. But that interpretation gets enlisted by a lot of people who want to lower their taxes, want to stop the federal government from shoveling money towards schools.
8: Some question its validity altogether.
11: Others argue that actually the report is damaging, that it doesn't take into account the importance of the feeling of confidence or security that a Black child might have in a largely Black classroom with a Black teacher. This is the moment of community control, of nationalist liberation movements in the Black community, of Black power.
18: Don't be afraid. Don't be ashamed. We want Black power. We want Black power. We want Black power.
11: And they argue that the Coleman Report is really disparaging. Black children don't need white children to learn. this report really fragments along racial lines.
8: As debates about what the report says and what to do with it heat up, racial tensions in the country are also heating up.
19: This is going to happen all over America. It's going to be a hot world, not a hot summer. It's a hot world.
11: This is the beginning of the long, hot urban summers.
8: Protesters are demanding that President Johnson deliver on his promises. Dr. Martin Luther King Jr. turns up the volume.
20: The bombs in Vietnam explode at home. They destroy the dream and possibility for a decent America. It is estimated that we spend $322,000 for each enemy we kill in Vietnam, while we spend in the so-called war on poverty in America only about $53 for each person classified as poor.
8: And it all comes to a fever pitch on April 4th, 1968, when Martin Luther King was assassinated. Anchorman Walter Cronkite broke the news to millions of CBS viewers.
21: Dr. Martin Luther King, the apostle of nonviolence in the civil rights movement, has been shot to death in Memphis, Tennessee.
8: In the aftermath of King's assassination, the nation's schools erupt. There are walkouts. There's enormous pressure on school boards to make changes.
22: There's a battle underway these days which challenges some of the most sacred assumptions of the great American dream.
8: In the wake of Coleman's findings in the 1970s, there's debate about how to fix American public education.
22: The battleground is a little red or white or blue schoolhouse. The issue is whether or not what's taught inside that schoolhouse makes a difference to the students and to the society in which they live.
8: Everyone agrees there's a problem. Schools are unequal. There's an achievement gap. What's not clear? The solution. Lawmakers decide busing kids to different school districts is one path forward.
23: What do you think about this busing thing?
24: Well, I think we'll make it the first few days, but the rest of them will be kind of tough.
8: That's because in 1971, the Supreme Court had weighed in, deciding that busing is a constitutional remedy to achieve racial desegregation in public schools. Kids must start getting on buses to attend new schools, sometimes far from where they lived.
11: To ensure people have opportunity, we need to bus. We need to mix people up by class and race.
8: And the public reacts. It's on the news every day.
25: Do you think it's bothering many of the parents?
26: Yes. Oh, it bothers me that my kid has to change the district is all. As far as going with a colored, no.
27: I'm concerned about the my schoolmates and everything, and I'm concerned about how we'll be treated and everything like that. And very much concerned about the education what we're going to receive.
8: Coleman's data starts getting cited in court-ordered busing mandates. While Coleman was very much for integration, he starts voicing concern almost immediately after the Supreme Court's decision on busing. It was not the answer, he said, taking issue with how judges used his data.
11: He actually opposes it. He writes op-eds and he publishes editorials opposing busing, not because he is opposed to integration,
8: but because Coleman worries that instead of creating more opportunity, busing would lead to even more segregation.
11: To him, busing is going to lead to white flight.
8: And it did. Coleman, still a believer that schools should be integrated, is alarmed. So he goes back to what he does best. He collects more data. Another solution, he argues, is needed. In 1975, he publishes a follow-up study, this time making the case against busing. And he's soon called to testify before Congress to explain his point of view.
28: Kentucky Senator Walter Huddleston asked Coleman what alternatives are available to those who want to end busing other than through a constitutional amendment.
29: My hope is that the Congress might attempt to provide a kind of alternative to full-scale racial balance through compulsory busing that would provide increased rights for blacks rather than restricted rights for both blacks and whites.
8: It's not a popular opinion, and his reputation suffers. There's even an effort to expel him from the American Sociological Association. The genie is out of the bottle. Coleman couldn't control the narrative swirling around his data or around him. And yet he doggedly continues to publish more studies and crunch more data in the hopes

0: you know, for decades, people thinking they knew the answer to questions that actually correlational studies can't answer.
1: And history showed answers weren't easy. By the 1980s and 90s, more ideas.
2: One of the newer ideas for how to build a better public school comes in the form of charter schools. These alternative, semi-autonomous public schools reject the idea that one size fits all.
1: And then, rigorous school testing a decade later. The long-tail impact of the Coleman Report is one we are arguably still living through today.
3: I think one of our big challenges in this country is that we cannot agree on what schools are for or what they should strive to be. How do we create a world where all students can have access to genuine educational opportunity?
1: That is the very question that sent Coleman on his initial quest.
3: We haven't found the answer yet.
1: Coming up, the story of how the SAT became the pathway to higher education in America. 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
1: You're listening to Throughline from NPR. I'm Rund Abdelfattah. Out of curiosity, do you remember your SAT score?
7: I do, yes. And I have chosen not to say in public what they were.
1: Why don't you like sharing what you got on the SAT?
7: I don't want to, you know, contribute to the culture of making it a super important thing about you.
1: I bet it freaked you out a little when I asked that question. Don't worry, you don't have to share your score either. I'm not sharing mine.
7: I used to live in Texas, and somebody told me once, never ask a rancher how many acres his ranch is. And I said, why is that? And he said, well, it's like asking somebody to tell you how much money they have. In certain parts of American culture, asking for SAT scores is a little bit like that.
1: That's Nicholas Lemon. He's written two books about the SAT, and he'll answer any question you have about it, except his score, even more than 50 years after taking it. It's kind of weird how clearly I still remember the drives to and from my SAT prep class, probably because I was so nervous that I was going to end up bombing on the exam. The stakes felt really high. And my first go at it hadn't gone great. Embarrassing fun fact, to calm my nerves, I would blast Rihanna's Disturbia in the car on the way to the class, singing at the top of my lungs. And you know how sometimes people will reassure you when you're nervous and say, don't worry about it, it's not that big of a deal. It's not like your whole future will depend on this thing. Well, no one could really say that to me with a straight face, because for sure, it didn't entirely depend on this one exam, but it could make some difference. And in hindsight, I recognize how lucky I was to be able to take that prep class, to be

0: able to afford to take the SAT twice to try to get a better score, and the fact that college was just assumed as a given in my house growing up. But what I never really thought about at the time was why I had to take the SAT in the first place. Like, who decided this was the best way to filter students for higher education? It's a question inspired by Jory Baker, a computer science teacher in Colorado, who responded to our call out for topics you can't stop thinking about. Jory wrote, "How did we get here?" asking about the College Board, you know, that nonprofit testing company that drives the educational assessments of America's students. So we drilled down on the one big test the College Board is most famous for, the SAT.
1: A host of unemployed citizens face the grim problem of existence, and an equally great number toil with little return.
0: 1933. America reaches the absolute bottom of the Great Depression. The stock market crash has sent millions across the nation into unemployment and poverty.
1: Only a foolish optimist can deny the dark realities of the moment.
0: But the ultra-wealthy, the old moneyed class, cushioned by their generations of wealth, remain largely unaffected. In 1933, they retain power through the strength of their connections. Some, or many of those connections, solidified in the nation's elite colleges. This whole system doesn't sit right with the new president of Harvard University.
2: So in 1933, a man named James Conant became president of Harvard. He came from, by Harvard president standards, a modest background.
0: Middle class, the son of a small business owner. And as he looks over the student body from his wire-rimmed glasses, he doesn't like what he sees.
2: He had this very strong feeling that the wrong kind of people were going to Harvard and that that had to change. America's elite universities, particularly the private ones, were completely dominated by preppies. White Anglo-Saxon Protestant tended to be from the big cities, especially of the East Coast, and they were sort of culturally dominant in these schools. He was very worried about this sort of preppy aristocracy that wasn't very competent running America. He thought the urgent situation of the Depression demanded a sort of better class of leaders. And he thought this was a real sort of crisis.
0: Conant's whole idea about lifting people up based on merit is an idea he borrows from Thomas Jefferson, something Jefferson dubbed the natural aristocracy.
3: There is a natural aristocracy among men. The grounds of this are virtue and talents. The natural aristocracy I consider as the most precious gift of nature for the instruction, the trust, and government of society.
2: Conant and others loved quoting that passage.
0: For a middle-class guy like Conant, now in a position of power and influence, he's obsessed with this idea of a natural aristocracy. And he's ready to reform, first at Harvard, then the Ivies, and then all universities. He thinks there must be this untapped talent in far-flung corners of America, and worries that at this very moment, there could be
2: people of extraordinary intelligence who would spend their life walking behind a mule and a plow, you know, instead of making great scientific breakthroughs and so on.
0: But how to identify these natural talents, pluck them from behind the plow of America to come study at Harvard? How could you possibly identify the hidden gems lost in the education system? Conant calls his assistant dean to his house for lunch, a guy named Henry Chauncey. And he's like,
2: I want you to go around the country and find a test that I can use to identify these new scholarship students that I want to bring to Harvard. I want something that is background free and curriculum free. That's the test I'm looking for.
0: Conant's dream is to find more people like him, super smart white men who didn't come from East Coast generational wealth or a private school pedigree. And his dream collides with a new way of thinking that's sweeping through academic circles in the U.S. a new theory was taking hold in the early 20th century that things like intelligence, morality, social worth are fixed, determined at birth, and that society can be engineered by encouraging certain people, namely white, able-bodied people, to pass down their genes. It was called eugenics.
2: The standard position of a member of the liberal establishment, a prominent academic in an Ivy university, was to be sympathetic to the eugenics movement.
0: Around this time, American psychologists were trying to figure out how to measure a person's lifelong potential, and the U.S. military was super interested in the research.
2: There was a whole bunch of IQ enthusiasts who, one of their big victories was persuading the United States Army to administer an IQ test to all military inductees in the First World War.
0: During World War I, they turned to the IQ, the intelligence quotient test. For the Army, it's an ideal way to quickly sort recruits, determine who had the aptitude for an officer role, the ability to tackle technical assignments, from those who should be regular soldiers.
2: One of the founders and administrators of this test was a man named Carl Brigham.
0: Carl Brigham is a 30-something psychology professor at Princeton. He's held a seat on the advisory council of the American Eugenics Society, and he's tasked with analyzing the raw data of those military IQ tests. And he concludes that they're pretty successful at identifying key traits of new soldiers. So he wants to continue this research, and he turns to another institution with large amounts of people available to sort, schools. And he hooks up with an association that's in charge of standardizing college admissions, a group made up of mostly elite East Coast universities, the College Board. And they hire him to develop a test to measure the aptitude of high school students.
2: You know, it's the idea that you can have 2-3 hours with a person and understand their lifelong intellectual potential. Now, that's arguable, but just the thought that you could do that was very dramatic.
0: Brigham's IQ testing of high school students, mostly in the Northeast, is experimental, purely for research. But in late 1933, the stars align. Remember that assistant dean, Henry Chauncey, that James Conant had sent out looking for the perfect test? Well, he comes across Brigham's research. And James Conant, who's looking for this aptitude test to make his dream of meritocracy a reality, he hears about what Brigham is pioneering, and he's excited to try it out. So he decides to find 10 scholarship students to enter Harvard in 1934.
2: It was a multiple choice test, as it is now. It didn't have any essays or writing component, but it was, you know, reading comprehension. There was a math component. It wouldn't be entirely unfamiliar to people who've taken the SAT now.
0: The exam goes out to public high schools in the far corners of America. And to the East Coast college crowd, that means the Midwest.
2: The way it was offered was to say to the high school, this is a chance to go to Harvard on scholarship. So it's not for the entire student body. It's for, you know, who you think might take advantage of that.
0: With results in hand, 10 scholarship students are selected. By 1937, Princeton, Columbia, and Yale are convinced to use the exam to identify their scholarship students. The irony, as the SAT is gaining momentum, the man who started it all is having second thoughts. In 1934, Carl Brigham, the creator of the test, writes in an unpublished manuscript,
4: "The test movement came to this country some 25 or 30 years ago, accompanied by one of the most glorious fallacies in the history of science, namely that the tests measured native intelligence purely and simply, without regard to training or schooling. I hope nobody believes this now."
0: What Brigham wants people to understand is that the test measures a sort of mix, where they went to school, who their family is, even how well they speak English.
2: So Brigham was not a believer in using the SAT widely as a college admissions test because of his conversion.
0: But it's too late. Brigham's creation has been unleashed, and it's taken hold, thanks to its real believers like Conant in the ivory towers. To be clear, by all accounts, Conant is not himself a eugenicist, but he does believe in the power of the test to measure innate intelligence. As he sees it, it's like
2: putting a dipstick into your brain and just getting the reading.
0: So he keeps trying to sell it to higher ed institutions across the country long after Brigham had abandoned it. The SAT needed to go national.
2: All this was sort of building a civilization, you know, and it was part of that.
0: On a Sunday in December 1941, a group of College Board officials are enjoying lunch at Princeton, talking about how great it would be to get rid of the entrance exam essays, to use the SAT for all applicants, not just scholarship students. Right in the middle of this discussion, a telephone rings. The Japanese military had attacked Pearl Harbor. Once again, the U.S. military needs a way to sort new recruits. And on April 2nd, 1943, they figure out how to administer the SAT
2: to something like 300,000 people simultaneously on the same day all over the country and then securely score the tests.
0: It's a huge feat. And it's at this point that the College Board sees the full potential of the test.
2: The College Board dropped its old essay-based College Boards and said, well, now we're just going to use the SAT. And that's how the SAT goes from, you know, 10,000 or something administrations before the war to over a million administrations in the 50s. So the press coverage of this was, oh my God, you know, there's the polio vaccine and then there's the SAT. It's at that level of just inarguable scientific breakthrough. It was covered in this very sort of gee whiz way and did initially attract a sort of adoring obedience.
0: By the 1950s and 60s, the demand for a college education explodes, and American students are now studying for it. Test prep becomes a thing. That's because a new reality emerges. A good score could mean admission to a top school, which is a ticket to a good job, to money, success, prestige, comfort. By the time the next generation goes to college in the 80s and 90s, nearly all four-year institutions require some form of standardized test scores. In the 90s, the SAT rebrands, drops aptitude, and adds assessment. It's become a multi-billion dollar industry. And all the while, the SAT, its format, the questions, are tweaked and changed in response to waves of critiques, from racial bias to scoring to its very format. A debate about privilege and the test's equity and fairness swirls. The big question, why are we relying on it so much?
5: I mean, the debate over the fairness of these tests, the SAT and ACT, it's really been heating up the last several years.
0: And when the pandemic hits in 2020, testing is paused. Initially, it's for logistical concerns. Students can't take the tests in person. But soon that gives way to a longer-term effect. Colleges waive requirements and make testing optional, citing a push to bump up diversity. But that absence of the SAT, a first in 80 years for the Ivies, intensifies the public's curiosity about why we take it, what it actually measures, and why we even need it.
6: Almost since the inception of the SAT, performance varies by wealth, race, gender, family income.
7: About the racial biases of these assessments and the effects that they have on students of color's access to higher education.
8: If we don't use SAT scores that are standardized, then what do we use?
0: For the 2027-2028 admission cycle, a majority of colleges will remain test optional. But Conant's old stomping grounds, the Ivy Leagues, all will require test scores. And more institutions could soon opt to restore the SAT, especially given the latest federal data showing American teenagers falling behind, lacking skills and readiness for first-year college courses. How, then, are we supposed to suss out prospective students, given the test's historical baggage and all the questions that still surround it? Will the SAT continue to be the best and brightest answer?
2: I think at this point, SAT replicates existing class structures more than it doesn't. But there's still a few diamonds in the rough.
0: That's it for this week's show. I'm Rund Abdelfattah, and you've been listening to Throughline from NPR. Throughline was created by me and Ramtin Arablouei. This episode was produced by me and the Throughline production team and mixed by Robert Rodriguez. Music by Ramtin Arablouei and his band, Drop Electric, with fact-checking by Kevin Volkel and Greta Pittinger. Voiceovers by Rylan Barton and Nathan Thompson. Thanks for listening.
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0: Today, we're featuring a talk with a popular local speaker and teacher. He's Robert Reich, the retired Chancellor's Professor of Public Policy at UC Berkeley and a former U.S. Secretary of Labor. He's also the author of Coming Up Short, A Memoir of My America, in which he takes a look at the accomplishments and failures of his own generation as they lived through decades of upheavals, changes, and popular movements, for better or for worse. What did his generation accomplish? Let's see what he says about it in his conversation today with W. Kamal Bell, an Emmy and Peabody Award-winning TV host, filmmaker, comedian, and author. He's also the host of the Who's With Me podcast. Here's Robert Reich and W. Kamal Bell.
1: Hello, hello, hello, hello. Sit down, sit down. No, I gotta talk. You have to sit down. I have a job to do first, and then I'll get to you. They're very excited. It's like being on the Beatles with Ed Sullivan. Here we go. Hello, and welcome to this evening's Commonwealth Club World Affairs program with former U.S. Secretary of Labor, Robert Reich. My name is W. Kamal Bell, Emmy and Peabody Award-winning TV host, filmmaker, comedian, author, and host of the podcast Who's With Me, which had a guest Robert Reich was on. How did I book him? A few reminders before we get started. This program is being recorded, so we kindly ask that you silence your cell phones now. Also, if you have any questions for our speaker, please use the cards at your seats or post them in the YouTube chat. That's how you so write them down in the card, or you can post them directly in the YouTube chat. Now, before we start, let me tell you about this young man here. Robert Reich is Chancellor's Professor of Public Policy Emeritus at the University of California, Berkeley. He has served in three presidential administrations, Republican and Democrat, as Secretary of Labor under Bill Clinton, and has written 18 books, including The Work of Nations and the bestsellers The System, The Common Good, Saving Capitalism, and Locked in the Cabinet. You have good titles. He is a columnist for Newsweek and The Guardian and writes a daily Substack newsletter. He is co-creator of the award-winning film Inequality for All and the Netflix original Saving Capitalism, and co-founder of Inequality Media. And his new book that we're talking about today is Coming Up Short, A Memoir of My America. Welcome, Secretary Reich, everybody.
2: Thank you, Dr. Thank you. Well, thank you. I want to thank you all for being here. And especially my friend Kamal Bell, who just, you know, I said, can you come and talk to me and ask me questions? Boom, he said yes. I mean, usually when you ask somebody, can you come, particularly on the East Bay, can you come to the San Francisco? You know, there's kind of a moment, yeah, of contemplation and, you know, do I really want to go over? But you just said yes.
1: Yes, yes.
2: Thank you. Thank you for that.
1: I'm in a few different armies, and one of those is the Robert Reich Army. I'm in the Robert Reich Army, so.
2: Well, I'm in your army.
1: That's what I appreciate. You're with me. I'm with you. So thank you for that. That means a lot to me. The reason why I said yes is because, like everybody in this room, I understand what you mean to this country and how your example is what we wish our political leaders followed more often. So I'm here. Thank you. Also, we split a car. that's why I'm here. So we are here ostensibly to talk about your book, which is now in paperback, Coming Up Short, A Memoir of My America. And reading this book, which also I did on audiobook, which I really enjoy doing because you get to really hear the person. Also, there's clips of the, when you refer to politicians in speeches, there's actually clips of those politicians often, which I appreciated. But it really feels like to me, like it's a man who is saying, this is what I need you to know. And not that you're saying, I'm not going to say it again, because you say it every day on Substack, but it really felt like a book that was like, if I add up everything I've done in my life, what I've learned, this is it, and I need you to listen this time.
2: This time.
1: This time. I've said it before, but this time, but in a friendly way. Is that how the book was written? Did you really feel like it's like a set of like, these are the lessons I've learned and I really need you to
2: know? You know, I don't think I actually had that in my mind. I think I did say to myself, I am very upset, as we all are, not all of us, but should be, about the state of the nation. And how did we get here? And what do I know about how we got here? I mean, I was born in 1946, the same year that Bill Clinton was born, the same year George W. Bush was born, the same year that Donald Trump was born, the same year Dolly Parton was born.
1: There's a lot year going on.
2: Cher was born. Anybody who's anybody was born in 1947.
3: Fair. Fair.
2: And so fair. I thought, you know, over this post-war era, over the last 80 years, that there are some answers, there has to be, as to how we got to where we are today. And that really, it was partly curiosity. It was not so much a memoir. I mean, I had certainly seen a lot and done a lot and seen it firsthand. So I wanted to get that down. And it became a memoir.
1: Yeah. Yeah, I mean, it really, in many ways, feels like, you know, not to get too religious, but like, these are you're not telling us what to do, but you're telling us everything we're going through now, we've gone through before, but this time,
2: it's real.
1: It's real. Yeah. Yeah. This might be the last time we go through them as we recognize.
2: We're not going to go through this again.
1: Yeah, okay.
2: I don't think.
1: Okay.
2: Certainly not anytime soon.
1: Define this. I know how teachers work. Let's define what this is.
2: No. But in 1994, right after the midterms of, you know, the disastrous, actually 1995, it was right after the disastrous midterms of 1994, disastrous for the Democrats, disastrous for the Clinton administration, I was asked to give a speech by the Democratic Leadership Council, which at that time was the centrist Democrats. I did not consider myself a centrist Democrat. But I went anyway, and they wanted to know what my thoughts were about why Democrats did so badly in the midterms. And I talked about widening inequality. And I said that we now are in a two-tiered economy. And if we continue to allow inequality of income and wealth to widen as fast as it has widened since the 70s and 80s, and I said this was 1995, I said by the time, well, certainly in two or three decades, we are going to invite a demagogue who is going to be channeling the anger and rage that many people in the working class have, certainly by then, toward objects like immigrants and gay people. And, well, I mean, I look back on this. I mean, while I was actually preparing for this book, while I was doing research for the book, and it made me very sad that I was, I mean, usually when people are prescient, you know, you say, oh, well, that's great. Yeah. No, I was really saddened by that prescience. Yeah. Because I think that's exactly what's happened.
1: And you did this in 1995.
2: When you were five.
1: I mean, in showbiz terms, yes, I was five in 1995. In real terms, I was 21. But the idea, and well, I'll say this, at that point, I had been told that Clinton was the new JFK.
2: He wasn't. I knew JFK, and he was not any JFK. No, I knew Bill Clinton. We had met on the boat going over to Oxford.
1: Yeah, you tell this amazing story of meeting Clinton.
2: Well, we were both Rhodes Scholars, and it was
1: like I said, we were both Rhodes Scholars. Look at that.
2: And we were on the boat. You know, the tradition was that Rhodes Scholars go over to England together. There are 32 American Rhodes Scholars, and we got to know each other. And it was a very rough Atlantic, and so most of us found ourselves down in our, you know, in our cabins, barfing. And there was a knock on my door, and I didn't want to go up, and I opened it, and there was this long, kind of tall, gangly Southerner who I'd briefly met on the deck the day before with chicken soup in one hand and crackers in the other. And he said in this Southern drawl, he said, I'm sorry you're sick. I thought these might be helpful. And I was so charmed, I didn't want to vomit on him. I thought that would not be a way to begin our relationship, but I was, but that, you know, he did not say at that point, I feel your pain. that came later.
1: Yeah, he was still working on the material.
2: Yeah, he was, but anyway, we had a chance to talk a lot, and he did plan to become governor of Arkansas at that time, at the age of 22. And I think he also had in the back of his mind that he was going to run for president. But here's the thing. Before that trip, I had also had a date when I was in college with a woman named Hillary Rodham. This is true. Is this in the book?
1: Yeah, maybe it's in the book. Is it in the book? Yeah, it's good. In the book, yeah. But it's still worth repeating.
2: Because I was very impressed with her. It was only one date. And the reason it even came to everybody's attention is because when she ran for president, there was a reporter for the New York Times who found in her diary of her undergraduate years that she went on a date with Robert Reich. And so this reporter for the New York Times, when Hillary Clinton was running for president, called me and asked, is there anything you can tell me about this date that might have relevance to how she'd perform as a president?
1: Oh, New York Times.
2: For a moment, I just thought, what do I say? And I did think back on the date. We went to a movie. I said, well, we went to see Antonioni's Blow Up, and she wanted a remarkable amount of butter on her popcorn. And then there was silence. And I thought the reporter hung up. And I said, you still there? And she said, yeah, I'm just writing this down.
1: And then it appeared
2: 2 weeks later in the New York Times. Really. So by the time we were at Yale Law School, first day, I was sitting there with Bill, and Hillary came up. And she said, Bob, I haven't seen you. I said, Hillary, I want you to meet a friend. Hillary, this is Bill. Bill, this is Hillary. And they went, hello. And they think they met in the law school library a couple of days later. No, I did everything and introduced them.
1: They were determined to get you out of their meeting
2: story. Yes, actually.
1: Because it gets pretty inconvenient when it's like, well, she went out with him.
2: It was fine. I have not seen either of them in years.
1: Really?
2: Yeah.
1: Interesting.
2: What's not interesting?
1: I get to decide if it's interesting for me.
2: Why?
1: It's interesting. I understand.
2: Because they're celebrities. They're major political players still to this day. And I'm a Berkeley professor. That's nice.
1: I understand. Like, I understand why you haven't crossed paths, but it is also interesting to think how close you all were at a certain point that you now don't see. I get it.
2: I'll tell you, we did, when I told Bill I wanted to go home. I was labor secretary. My wife and I had two young teenage kids. You know what it's like. And I was missing them. And I told him I had to go home, and he understood. And then upstairs in the White House, we had a party, and it was a dance party. And it was really like going back to, that's all I'm going to say.
1: So we talked about this a little bit backstage, because I did really feel like I wonder if he's working on another book, because this feels definitive in a way. It feels like I've said it for the last time, but you are working on a new book.
2: I'm going to say it again in the next book.
1: Yes.
2: Yeah, I'm working. Well, of course, you are an author. I mean, once you're into it, it's very hard not to. Your subconscious is always writing the next book. So, yes, of course.
1: And you write on Substack every day.
2: Yeah.
1: But aren't you supposed to be retired?
2: That is a bad word. No, I'll tell you what. I'll tell you, retirement, I don't know what it means, how many of you are retired, but retirement to me means doing less of what you don't want to do and more of what you do want to do. Right? And I do everything. I do just what I want to do.
1: Okay.
2: Exactly. I don't do anything that I don't want to do. So I've been retired for years.
1: And you're still and you're still teaching it. You'll be teaching at Berkeley this semester.
2: Yeah, yeah. I'll be teaching a mini course starting week after next.
1: What does a mini course mean?
2: Well, just it's not a full course. It's a small course.
1: Okay.
2: It's like a short course.
1: Like an appetizer.
2: For short people.
1: Okay.
2: I'm only allowing people under 5 feet to get into the course.
1: That's why I couldn't sign up. I tried to sign up.
2: No, you're much too tall. I was asking you before, how did you get to be so tall? I don't understand it, honestly.
1: I mean, I used to be your height, and I just didn't really,
2: Yes, but I didn't, I mean... I was waiting.
1: I refuse to stay this short.
2: Well,
1: also, my dad is 6'6", so there's...
2: Is he, seriously?
1: He's 6'6", yeah. He's too tall.
2: My dad was just normal height. My mother was normal height. And when I was little, I mean, really short, I was always very short, my grandmother and my mother always said, you're going to get 12 years old, you're going to shoot up. And I got to be 12, and I was waiting. It was like, I thought, any day... Like Jack and the Beanstalk, I'm going to just... And it never happened.
1: Is there still time?
2: Huh?
1: There's still time.
2: I don't think so.
1: I mean, here's...
2: I think I'm shrinking, actually.
1: Me too, actually. So you talk about this in the book, about how you went to a doctor and about your height. And so, you know, and they told you that first they didn't know why. And then by later, medical science was able to say, this is what has happened here.
2: Yeah, because my wife and I... We wanted to have kids, and I didn't know. I mean, the problem I was having problems with my joints, and I went to a geneticist, and I said, you know, please, I mean, I want to know what the odds are that I'm going to pass on to my children. And they, by then, medical science, yes, had progressed, and they did know that I had a rare, very rare genetic condition. And they said, it's likely that your kids are going to have it, but it's not going to be expressed. It won't be shown. They won't know they have it. Their kids won't know they have it. So go ahead, have kids. And the two boys we have are normal size. They're not your size.
1: I'm sorry. I don't know what to say.
2: Son.
1: Yeah. I'm the other kid. Yeah, me and Sam Rice are brothers. I guess, but my question is, because connected to this, and then we can move on to other things, but like, I think that sometimes the bodies we come in, it's like nature versus nurture and how much that plays. And sometimes the body you come in also determines a part of your path or the kind of person you're going to be. Hmm. How do you think feeling like you were always the shorter guy sort of affected who you are? Because you don't, there's nothing, here's the thing. I'm a tall person who people forget I'm tall because I don't act like I'm tall.
2: You don't act like you're tall.
1: Yeah, no,
2: but
1: I
2: you don't act like you're short.
1: No, I act like I'm 5'9".
2: You act like you're 5'10".
1: 5'10", 5'10".
2: Yeah.
1: But, and because I'm aware that, like, if I act like I'm tall all the time, also because I'm black, it can be intimidating for some people.
2: You know, there is this, I mean, I did notice you were black.
1: Yeah, yeah, no, we talked about it.
2: I mean,
1: and
2: I am very short.
1: Yeah.
2: And my shortness... Well, I was bullied as a kid.
1: Yeah.
2: I was badly.
1: I
2: was beaten up, and you know, they hung my. You know, these second graders when I was in kindergarten held me upside down over the toilet, and I mean, it was just, you know, it was just it was a terrible, terrible period of time, and so I developed. First of all, I solved this problem of being beat up by having a few older boys, who I. Asked if they would protect me. And I had a protection racket.
1: Was it a racket or was it just they were nice?
2: They were nice.
1: Okay.
2: And they were very lovely, and I kind of...
1: But that's as much as you'd even feel comfortable to ask. Not all kids who are bullied feel like they're going to go to the older kids, some of whom they may think might bully them. So what made you feel like...
2: Well, I had to. I mean, I didn't... This was necessity. I mean, I was really... I was every day in school... kindergarten and first grade, it was just, am I going to survive? And so I had to find these older boys. But when I was about seven, I think, about seven or eight, I was visiting my grandmother in the Adirondack Mountains, where she had a little cottage. And I found an older boy who was maybe about 14 then, named Mickey. And Mickey was my protector for that summer. And he was a wonderful boy. And then I didn't need protectors. When I got to be 8, 9, 10, I was fine. You know, the children become a little bit more civilized. But I lost track of Mickey. And so part of the book is my discovering that, and I didn't discover this until I was a freshman in college, 1964, Mickey, in the summer called Freedom Summer in Mississippi, Mickey, whose name is Michael Schwerner, was one of the three civil rights workers who were brutally murdered by the Ku Klux Klan. And when I discovered that the person who was my protector that summer, when I was 7 or 8, had been brutally murdered by the Klan, it was a turning point for me, because bullying was more than just me personally being bullied. Bullying was white people, white supremacists, Klan bullying black people. It was men, strong men, bullying women. It was employers bullying employees. It was, I began to see the world as people with power, some of whom were abusing their power. And I think that was really a fundamental turning point for me. And it's why I wrote this book, in a way, because the person who is now president of the United States is the biggest bully in the world. And I apologize if I'm going to insult some of you, because some of you may be supporters of this bully.
1: In this room? I mean, yeah, maybe somebody brought somebody. I guess that's possible. It's possible.
2: But I mean,
1: some first dates.
2: I mean, can you imagine making Canada the object of derision? Canada?
1: Lake America.
2: I mean, Lake America? I mean, this man is an insane bully. I mean, he's got to everybody around him. He wants to be subservient and obsequious and to kiss his ass. And this is, bullies are dangerous. They are dangerous. And for somebody to become president of the United States who is I'm not going to say he's a sociopath, he is. I'm not going to say that. But he's a bully who doesn't understand the limits and constraints that normal human life should impose on somebody, even somebody who's not a president, just somebody who's normal. But it infuriates me.
1: I mean, when you read the book, it's very clear that when you learn that Mickey Schwerner was killed, that it's like a light switch change. Like, you were always headed on this path, but it seems like it sort of like becomes a very defining incident for you of like, I have to stand up. Like, I have to stand up to bullies because Mickey's not here to do it.
2: Well, I in a way, that's right. I mean, in a way, I think I didn't think about it in logical terms. But as some of you know, that Freedom Summer of 1964 was a predecessor for a lot else that happened in this country. I mean, that was, many of the young students who were in Freedom Summer, they came back to their college campuses, like Berkeley. They set up tables at Berkeley. The administration at Berkeley at that time said, no, you can't do political stuff in Sproul Plaza, and that led to the free speech movement. I mean, everything, in a way, that we have experienced, those of us who, like Bill Clinton and Dolly Parton and—
1: were born in the greatest year ever, in 1946.
2: The great 1946.
1: Yes.
2: I mean, a lot of it fits together. It is a story, it is a narrative that unfortunately ends with the bully of all time.
1: And the thing that is so remarkable about your life is that you have not found yourself, you've worked to put yourself in places where not many people can, you couldn't have controlled all the connections, but to have worked with Robert Kennedy and been around him.
2: Senior.
1: Yeah, I'm sorry. Yeah. To have been so close with RFK, yeah.
2: Yeah. No, I mean, that's another thing. I did know and work with RFK Senior and as an intern, summer intern, I was in charge of his signature machine. That's what I did for an entire summer. I got so bored, I used to write, you know, at night, I'd type up letters to my friends on the stationery, on Kennedy stationery. Dear Mr. Dworkin, congratulations on having the largest nose in New York State. And then they still have these. My friends have Robert F. Kennedy on these. But the interns, there were a few of us, I mean, three or four, we would then on weekends go to Kennedy's, you know, house. I mean, it was just there was a swimming pool. We'd swim in the pool. And I remember this little kid, Bobby, a little asshole. I mean, he would just, you know, if you know those kind of kids who they splash you when you don't want to be splashed, and then they find out you don't want to splash, and they splash you again. Not a bully. This is just a little jerk.
1: Who grows up to become...
2: a big jerk.
1: Yeah. And then partners with a bully.
2: Yeah.
1: Yeah. Again, it's...
2: And you can quote me.
1: Good. I think...
2: on the ass...
1: This is being recorded, so I think automatically you're going to be quoted. So many places. We talked about this on the way over here. I just want to... some of these people, I'm sure, remember this, but I think for people who don't remember it, who aren't from here, or maybe old enough to remember, you're in Berkeley in 1967.
2: 67.
1: Talk about Berkeley in 1967, because you're also in Berkeley earlier today.
2: Well, look at... yes.
1: Yeah, so I just think we...
2: But here's the thing. I went to college at Dartmouth College in Hanover, New Hampshire, which at that time was all male. And Hanover, New Hampshire was remote as you can get. The interstate highway system was not even complete. So this was the equivalent of being in a monastery in Siberia. And I get this summer job because I think I want to be an architect with a professor of architecture at Berkeley. And I come to Berkeley. Now, remember, I'm at a monastery in Siberia. And I come to Berkeley. It is like that moment in The Wizard of Oz when Dorothy opens and she sees the world in Technicolor. I could not believe where I was. I mean, I couldn't believe it. I just couldn't believe it. I still can't believe. It was so thrilling be in Berkeley.
1: What was thrilling? Like, what was it like?
2: I mean, it was just, okay, you want to know?
1: Yeah, I do.
2: I mean, for example, I needed a place to stay. So I saw this graduate student who was taking, you know, in boxes, he was leaving his apartment. It was a porch apartment on one Benvenue or one of the streets. And I stopped him and said, are you leaving? And he said, yeah. I said, can I sublet from you just for the summer? He said, sure. How much? It was, you know, almost nothing. And he gave me the key. And that night I went in and I opened the apartment and I heard a voice, a female voice in the darkness. And she said, hello. I said, oh God, I'm so embarrassed. I'm so sorry. John told me that I could rent this and I didn't know there was somebody else here. She said, no problem. Now remember, I had been in a monastery in Siberia. And she turned on the light and she said, come on, we can share the bed.
1: Moving on to other stories.
2: This was such a culture shock for me,
1: yeah,
2: in every way. Even now, I, and then of course there was the, you know, 67 was the beginning of a lot. It was, actually wasn't big because the free speech movement was 64, 65, 65. But Berkeley was already, I mean, it was just so much going on and so much excitement and political activism, and it was just in the air. It was a wonderful place to be.
1: And at the time, we talked about this too, when you were in Berkeley, what did you think your future held for you? What was your job going to be?
2: I was interested in architecture, but I had no idea. Now, Time Magazine, which, you know, in 1968, I graduated from Dartmouth. Time Magazine was still a big deal. And they had on the cover in June 1968, The Graduate, 1968. And they interviewed, I don't know, eight kids, graduating seniors, to interview, as typical, and I was one of them.
1: Your life, man. No, I don't know.
2: No,
1: I don't know.
2: No, and I so.
1: So I'm
2: so
1: about
2: I
1: to Google went, some so of this I, stuff. It seems too crazy. I don't know.
2: So they asked me, and I know this because I went back to all these files for the book. They asked me, what did I want to do in life? What did I envision I would be doing in 10 or 20 years? And I said, according to Time Magazine, I said, I want to be somewhere halfway between a philosopher and a political hack. And that's exactly where I am.
0: 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Now, let's get back to our program.
1: So,
2: Bingo.
1: So I think you also, because of, you know, your association with the Clintons and Bill Clinton specifically and working in the Clinton administration, you have seen the Democratic Party go from the party of JFK to what it is now. And maybe you were there at the hinge point, like of seeing it like, oh, we're not doing what we profess to be doing.
2: Well, here's the thing. I talk about this in the book. There was a very important inflection point for the Democratic Party, for American politics, in 1971. And this was Lewis Powell. Before he was a Supreme Court justice, he was a lawyer in Richmond, Virginia. And the U.S. Chamber of Commerce asked him to do a memo about what corporations ought to do about all the Nadirs, Raiders, and environmentalists, and labor people, and a lot of people. There's a lot of activism post-60s. And Lewis Powell wrote a memo that said to corporate America, and the chamber distributed it to every CEO in America, it said, you have got to be much more active in politics. And you've got to put a great deal of money into political campaigns and into public relations and into even academe. And this was an extraordinary document. And this was the beginning. And I only really found out about this because in the late 70s, I was at the Federal Trade Commission. And we were doing some, I thought, important work trying to protect American consumers and trying to deal with antitrust issues, monopolization. And Congress, particularly the House, at that time under the control of the Democrats, the Democrats had been in control since 1955 of the House of Representatives. The House of Representatives stopped our appropriation, stopped the Federal Trade Commission. And I remember saying to the chairman of the Federal Trade Commission at that time, it was Michael Perchuk, I said, what's going on? Why? This is the Democrats. They're stopping us from doing stuff that is protecting consumers and helping avoid monopolization. And it turned out Democrats were drinking at the same trough of money that Republicans were drinking at. This is all began in 1971. By 78, there was a huge amount of money. I mean, Washington had changed its character. It had become a kind of almost an imperial city. And by the time I got there again in 92, because Bill Clinton asked me to join his administration, it was even more so. I mean, it was just money everywhere we looked, everywhere I looked. The Democratic Party was no longer, certainly no longer FDR's party. It was now a party of corporations and Wall Street and big money. And I remember having conversations with Bill Clinton about this. And my point with him over and over and over again, and Bill, in fairness, he understood exactly what I was saying, because he felt, I think, his values were very similar to mine. I said, how can we exist when our political base, our Democratic base in Congress, is so dependent on big money? When what we want to do for the American people is to do stuff that a lot of big money doesn't want us to do. That was the beginning of a dilemma that really I talk about a great deal. Now, fast forward where we are today. I think this is changing. The Democratic Party right now is splitting very important in very important way. The insurgents in the Democratic Party, the progressive insurgents, represent as close as I have seen in my lifetime to a Democratic Party that I believe in, that really is there for the people, is not a corporate Democratic Party. And they are being, that is, the insurgents, these candidates, are being met by a Democratic establishment, the DNC and others, that are scared to death that they're going to lose the corporate Democratic Party they used to have. There's a group called the Third Way, which is very active right now in supporting the establishment candidates. You know, I did some research about who is this Third Way? Where's their money coming from? And who are they? Well, it turns out they're all big corporations. They're CEOs. They're Wall Street people. That's where it's coming from. This is not rocket science. This is not complicated. And this is, by the way, I'm not accusing anybody of anything nefarious here. It's simply that we are at a inflection point that is not all that different, interestingly, from the inflection point in the Republican Party. The Republican Party looks different, obviously, and it has some, you know, Looney Tunes people in it, a lot of them. In fact, many.
1: All the leaders.
2: And again, I hope I'm not insulting anybody here. It's okay. I just want to describe. What I'm trying to do is describe something that's going on. Because the Republican Party has also a very angry populist part of it. But instead of it being an economic populism, which I think is really appropriate given the degree of inequality of income and wealth and political power right now, it is a kind of cultural populism. It's taking its anger out on the scapegoats. You know, that should not be the scapegoats. They're the scapegoats that I mentioned in 1995 when I talked about
1: immigrants.
2: A demagogue who was taking over would take over the country. Yes, the immigrants. And there's a lot of racism. And there's a lot of
1: somebody said misogyny. I feel like we can go around the room. Transphobia, homophobia.
2: And xenophobia.
1: Xenophobia.
2: I mean, this is, cultural populism has an ugly

0: Game show. This is a big one. What should I say to my 45-year-old daughter, who is college-educated, lives in Houston, and thinks the 2020 election was stolen?
1: Well, I'd love to talk to her.
0: Oh, my God, that'd be amazing. I have Robert Reich on the phone. Yes.
1: No, I would like to, because I think that what has happened is that certain people are very vulnerable to demagoguery, to lies, to big lies. I just finished reading a book that I had read years ago, Hannah Arendt's Origins of Totalitarianism. And I urge you, it's actually three books put in one. And she wrote it in, I guess, in the early 50s. But she gets into a kind of issues that explain exactly what's going on. And what this 45-year-old girl, woman in Houston, what's in her head? Hannah Arendt understood it, because Hannah Arendt was talking about Nazism and Stalinism and totalitarianism and what it did, how people were misled. Very important that we all remember this history.
0: That this is not the first time that people have been told that the facts aren't the facts and to believe the lies.
1: Well, again, Goebbels was the big lie. I mean, he understood that if you tell a lie over and over and over again, people begin to believe it. But Hannah Arendt explains that it's not just a single big lie. It is an entire world view that is internally consistent. But because it's based on so many lies, that internal consistency has its own power. And we have to understand the larger world of lies before we can begin to grapple with it.
0: That's for sure. I always think when people believe things like the 2020 election is stolen and you're trying to talk to them and they're in your family, I think also an important part of it isn't like, where did you get your information from? Why do you believe what you believe? So then we can at least interrogate, why are you trusting this information?
1: Well, in my experience, most people get their information from friends and neighbors.
0: Yeah.
1: And maybe family, but mostly it's friends and neighbors. It's their community.
0: Yeah.
1: And so you have this geographic concentration. I mean, yeah. Here we are, right? In San Francisco. We all are in our own little, you know, blue bubble, but we are right. Yeah.
0: The next question, I love the way this was written. Is there any hope of removing that guy? And it's in guy as in quotation marks. And then above it, they wrote Trump. Just to make sure I didn't miss or you didn't miss. Is there, what is the amendment that people often cite?
1: Oh, the 25th. Well, I think it's...
0: Is there any hope in while he serves his time in office?
1: Here's my prediction. And remember, I have predicted...
0: Oh, yes.
1: A lot of things that have been...
0: Yes. Reistradamus.
1: I've got to say, this is true. The first week of 1987, I said in 2 weeks, the stock market is going to lose 20% of its value.
0: You said that?
1: I said this.
0: There is a recording.
1: There's a recording of this. And in 2 weeks, this is the first week of October 1987, and 2 weeks later, the stock market lost 20% of its value. And I was deluged with people calling me, wanting to know how to sign up for my newsletter, my economic newsletter. And I told them, you know, sadly, I didn't have a financial newsletter.
0: Yeah.
1: What I didn't tell them is that prediction in 2 weeks, the market's going to lose 20% of its value. I'd been making the same prediction for 4 years. which goes to prove that if you stick to your guns, eventually you can... But I do have a prediction about Trump and this administration. And I think I'm right. I don't think it's just one of these random things. I think that he is disintegrating so fast, physically and mentally, that I think he's not going to finish his term. But wait a minute.
0: Somebody said, don't threaten me with a good time.
1: No, I this is a mixed bag, because I think that there is going to be a deal struck with J.D. Vance, and that deal is that J.D. Vance takes over, and it gives, on the assumption that J.D. Vance thinks it's going to give him a leg up in the next election, in the 28 election. I don't think it will. I think J.D. Vance Although

0: is smarter than Trump. He's not, he doesn't have the same con man capacities. He's
1: missing the charisma of a con man.
0: He doesn't.
1: He's all con, no charisma.
0: That's right. And so he's not a cult figure.
1: No.
0: So I think
1: he would sell like the ShamWow. He's like that guy. Sorry.
0: No, that's what's going to happen. And you heard it here.
1: Well, but you've also said this for the last 4 years. Why can't all us retirees just do a sit-in somewhere? What should we do to protest? So basically they're saying...
0: What are we protesting, retirees?
1: I think everything. They're saying I think the question is, what can the people of retiring age do? Okay, this person clearly wrote this down. What can people of retiring age who don't have your platform do? What can our elders do?
0: Well, you can do a huge amount of things. I mean, I hope that you are all using any spare time you have to be activists. And by activists, I mean that you're doing everything from writing postcards to people in Michigan to making sure that people in our community who are vulnerable to ICE are not as vulnerable, making sure that, there's a long list of things that we can do on the ground as activists. And I think that activism is an antidote to despair. I really do. The other thing I want to say about seniors, if we're talking about seniors, there is a view that is increasing. I hear it more and more in millennials and Gen Zs, that the seniors of America, the boomers, have got away with murder. That we got all the good jobs, that we got all the real estate when it was still affordable, that we made all the money, that we basically are now, we're living on Social Security and Medicare, and we're using up all the resources. And so there's a kind of anti-boomer mentality out there I keep on running into. And I tell millennials and Gen Zs, they're right. No, they're not right. I try to tell them that we boomers have spent, and I think that I can, if I can speak for anybody else, is anybody here a boomer? Let me ask a different question. Anybody not a boomer? Okay, well, you're not the boomer.
1: I raised my hand, I'm not a boomer.
0: Okay, there are three of you.
1: I'm a member of the greatest generation, Generation X. You got some young people here.
0: You've got some young people here. No, I've spent the last 45 years teaching young people, and I want young people to know, and millennials and Gen Zs and Gen Xs, to know how hard we boomers have worked over the last 40, 50 years. I mean, we didn't just sit around on our duffs. I mean, we were politically active, for one thing. We worked very, very hard at whatever we were doing, and we're still working hard, most of us. So stop complaining.
1: Sort of a get on my lawn thing you just said there. So this is technical, but again, if you feel free to handle it. Beside overhauling the tax code, what common sense legislation or policy could we try to use to address the two-tier economy? Thanks.
0: Well, thank you. I think there are several things that we can do. I don't want to leave the tax code just over there. I think tax code is very, very central. I, for one, and I'm happy to debate this with anybody, I think the California wealth tax is good. We should have it. We should do it. And I think we should have a national wealth tax. It's very, very important.
1: It's funny how that gets less and less applause every time. It's learning something about your
0: demographic. The other thing is that, and I'm going to sound a little bit technical, I think it's also very important to eliminate what's called the stepped-up basis at death rule. You all know what that is?
1: No.
0: Some of you do. I used to have these debates with Lloyd Bentsen when he was Treasury Secretary. Do you remember Lloyd Bentsen?
1: Yes.
0: Lloyd Bentsen was the one who famously said to Dan Quayle, you're no Robert Kennedy, you're no John F. Kennedy, I know John McKennedy. But Lloyd Bentsen was Secretary of the Treasury when I was Secretary of Labor. And so we would get into all of these debates. And one debate was about the stepped-up basis of death rule, which simply says, and it is a rule in the tax code right now, it says that if you die and you leave your all of your money, all your assets to your heirs, they inherit it at the current market value. They don't ever have to pay capital gains on anything. In other words, the capital gains are erased. And what that rule means is that very, very wealthy billionaire families, for example, can become dynasties. They pass their wealth from generation to generation to generation, and it's never, ever a capital gains. And I think I would say to Lloyd Benson, we've got to get rid of that rule. And Lloyd Benson would say to me, he had a very long index finger. He'd say, young man, I was a young man then compared to Lloyd Benson. He'd say, young man, death is an involuntary conversion. I didn't know what he meant, but it sounded so profound when he said it. I think that if we don't get a wealth tax, I think the next best thing, and I've talked to actually a number of members of Congress about this, and they agree with me, was eliminating the stepped-up basis of death rule.
1: Man, we got super nerdy. I really appreciate that. So there was this, connected to this idea, there was an event here recently where the speaker's main premise is that the nerd rich are on a path to take over democracy. Silicon Valley's war on democracy. What is your response?
0: Well, I mean, if you're talking about Peter Thiel, yes. And some of the tech bros around him. I don't know Peter Thiel. I've never met him. I have met some of the CEOs in the tech world. It's interesting. 10 or 15 years ago, I admired many of them. I admired Elon Musk 10 years ago. Shame on me. I admired Jeff Bezos. These people seem to be doing interesting and important things. But no, they are doing some things that are actually bad for the nation, the country, the biosphere, the world, the galaxy. I think that I am very, very concerned, for example, about artificial intelligence, about what's happening, or the complete lack of guardrails. I mean, you have this technology that is just growing exponentially, beyond exponentially, every day. Now, it is true we're going to have to work with China probably on developing guardrails, but we've got to do it right away. And we can't wait on this stuff. So I get worried that not so much that these Silicon Valley people are evil, but I get worried that they, in cahoots with members of Congress and Trump and others in the administration, are not understanding or willing to look at what is actually, as a very practical matter, what the downsides of a lot of these technologies really are. Don't get me started. I am started, but
1: I think we're here to get you started.
0: I can get started very easily.
1: It's a subject we've talked about a lot, and I'm sure these people like to hear. How can we mitigate, which is an important word, how can we mitigate the damage being wrought by a biased Supreme Court?
0: This is a good question. I think that there are two options that we, that is Democrats and independents, have if we take back the House and also the Senate. And what's the chance of Democrats taking the House in the midterms? I think probably 90%, I would say. What's the chance of the Democrats taking the Senate? I would say maybe 45 to 50%. But the chances seem to be going up every day. So if there is a Democratic control of Congress, I would say there are two options. One is term limits for Supreme Court justices. Now I argued before the Supreme Court. I know the Supreme Court. I respect the Supreme Court. I know that in the Constitution, Article 3 says that members of the judiciary have their jobs for life. But the Constitution doesn't mean they have to stay in the Supreme Court for life. It says nothing about Supreme Court term limits. It doesn't say pro or con. I think that constitutionally We can have term limits, and we have to have term limits for the Supreme Court. Now, the second option is more complicated, but I think we may have to do it, and that is expanding the size of the court. Franklin D. Roosevelt tried. He did not succeed. In fact, some historians say that that was the end of the New Deal because the public was so upset about the court packing scheme. But I think that in retrospect, the court size has been changed so many times, it's really important that we get more justices because a Democratic president has got to be able to appoint more justices.
1: Yeah, I mean, just the idea that we talked about this in the car on the way over, that it seems to me like so many of America's problems need structural fixes, but then it means it needs people who have the power, assuming there isn't after Trump, or have the intestinal fortitude to make the structural fixes.
0: Yeah. The court we have now, it's complicated because you have, for example, Alito and Thomas. They are in a category by themselves, right? They really are to the right of the right. Then you've got the three Trump appointees who are pretty bad, but are not always bad and not bad about everything. Yeah. And then you have John Roberts, who is kind of surprising and who has a little bit more institutional interest about the court.
1: Yeah.
0: And then you've got the three Democratic appointees. So the court really is a much more dynamic institution than we may otherwise think. It's still a problem. Don't get me wrong. I mean, the 6-3 votes or the 5-4 votes are coming out too often and too badly. And the court is not even justifying itself. It's just putting out these one-paragraph statements without any reasoning.
1: Robert Reich, everyone. Give it up for Robert Reich. Again, author of Coming Up Short, A Memoir of My America.
0: Just a moment of thanks for Kamau Bell, an extraordinary writer, thinker, comedian. Thank you. Thank you.
1: Thank you. Thank you. Secretary Reich's books are available for purchase outside in the lounge, and he will be signing books here on stage in just a few moments. You're also invited to continue conversation at our We the People social hour in the lounge. I've been Debbie Kamau Bell. Thank you. Robert Reich, everyone.
2: 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Today you heard Robert Reich in conversation with W. Kamau Bell. Reich is the author of Coming Up Short, A Memoir of My America. 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
4: 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We talk with The New Yorker's Dexter Filkins about his story, Jared Kushner's Dollar Diplomacy. 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
4: On the next Fresh Air, President Trump's son-in-law, Jared Kushner, has said,
6: people who wanted to be informed were informed, but there was resistance and there was hopeful thinking.
7: Coming up next, we hear conversations from the early, uncertain days of the AIDS crisis. We listen back to a 1981 interview with two pioneering doctors researching and treating what was then called gay cancer.
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9: At the present time, we are unaware of what that defect is, what caused the problem.
7: We'll also hear from one of their first patients, Bobby Campbell, who became a fierce advocate for people with AIDS.
10: I really believed that I did not have it, that it wasn't going to be this.
7: The early days of the AIDS crisis. Coming up on the Queer Power Hour, but first, this news.
11: News with Chris Barrow. The boss of the artificial intelligence company OpenAI has said the world should trust his industry's ability to do the right thing amid persistent concerns it's developing too quickly. In recent months, AI agents have escaped from test environments to hack other companies, promoting widespread concerns. From Los Angeles, here's our technology correspondent, Lily Jamali.
12: Speaking at the annual Dreamforce conference in San Francisco, OpenAI's Sam Altman said he was confident that the industry could police itself when it came to AI safety. And there was a similar message from NVIDIA's chief executive, Jensen Huang, at the same gathering. He said the development of AI did not call for any new rules to govern it, and that companies should be left to decide standards and safety. The U.S. government's response to AI has been very hands-off, despite growing calls for tighter regulation. At the White House, the U.S. Attorney General Todd Blanche said it wasn't the job of the Justice Department to regulate technology and that they would file charges if any laws were broken.
11: The U.S. Defense Department says the war with Iran has led to shortfalls in munitions and a bottleneck in resupply. A new report says the Pentagon is now working to address the shortages. President Trump has long denied the U.S. was running out of weapons. Our chief North America correspondent Gary O'Donoghue is following developments.
13: It does raise some serious questions about America's capacities, and the cost is continuing to rise. The last time we had a figure, this war was costing $37 billion. You know, these sorts of reports are not that easy to bat away because they're based on internal numbers, internal processes. You know, they are a report from the administration. That is the issue. The watchdog for the Pentagon says there are these problems.
11: A Republican lawmaker has initiated an impeachment process in the U.S. Congress, which could lead to a vote over the removal from office of the Defense Secretary, Pete Hegseth. Thomas Massie is accusing him of abusing his office by launching four unauthorized wars and military operations, though the impeachment resolution is unlikely to pass. Here's Tom Bateman.
14: The Republican lawmaker, a frequent thorn in the side of the Trump administration, accuses the defense secretary of launching four unauthorized wars or military operations in Iran, Venezuela, Yemen, and the Caribbean Sea. He accuses Mr. Hegseth of the systematic removal of safeguards at the Pentagon meant to protect civilians. The Pentagon, in response, described Mr. Hegseth as a transformative leader, adding it was unified behind his vision.
11: The U.S. Secretary of State has announced visa restrictions for South Africans responsible for race-based discrimination. Marco Rubio said the South African government had failed to address US concerns that the white minority was being targeted. There's little evidence to justify such claims. World news from the BBC.
7: Picture this. It's 1993. I'm a closeted senior working on my college thesis about safe sex messages in the first decade of the epidemic. I'm also reading Randy Schultz and the Band Played On, and even though I've only had a handful of furtive sexual experiences, I'm convinced that I'm infected. This is not surprising, because for as long as I could remember, gay sex equaled AIDS, and AIDS equaled death. I graduate from college in May and move to San Francisco a month later. My plan is to come out and begin my gay life in a city that not only accepts me, but celebrates my queerness. Once in SF, I volunteer at a local AIDS organization and eventually get a job developing HIV prevention campaigns for young gay men in the city. I come face to face, heart to heart, with the community's decade of despair. The disease manifested weekly in page after page of obits in a local queer newspaper. At the same time, I hear stories about what seemed like the golden age of gayness, the joyous, sexy, seemingly carefree days of San Francisco in the 1970s. I suspect the era seems so golden to me because I know what comes next. Welcome to Revisiting the Gay Life. I'm David Boyer. Over the course of this series, we've been digging into the archive of The Gay Life, a radio show that aired from 1977 to 1984 in the Bay Area. Along the way, we've heard the voices of a community gaining strength and acceptance while facing growing pains and some intense backlash. But we always knew it would end up at this moment, when a mysterious illness popped up in the gay ghettos of San Francisco, New York City, and Los Angeles in the summer of 1981. Almost overnight, everything changed. And that's what we'll explore in the final two episodes of Revisiting the Gay Life. Once again, I am joined by longtime host of The Gay Life, Randy Alfred, who not only lived through it all, but also reported on it. Hello, Randy.
15: Hello, David.
7: So, I'm going to start at the beginning. Did you read the first articles that were in The Bay Reporter about gay men's pneumonia or The New York Times, rare cancer seen in 41 homosexuals in July of 1981?
15: Actually, I remember the early report about the pneumonia, which was June 5th of 1981.
7: Where was it?
15: I think I read about it in the Chronicle. I don't think I was reading the New York Times in those days.
7: So
15: the Chronicle had it, and it was in a report of what had appeared in MMWR, the Morbidity and Mortality Weekly Report of the CDC in Atlanta. And I almost immediately started calling someone who I thought might actually have the actual report. And I think I read it, if not the first week, within 9 or 10 days, I located someone I knew who showed me.
7: Why did you want to read the original?
15: Go to the source. I'm a journalist.
7: What was your initial reaction?
15: My initial reaction to the pneumonia report was, well, it wasn't cancer. That was a whole month, at which point the idea of immune suppression was already there by July, because why were these two separate things happening? My reaction was, oh, shit. If this is contagious, we're all going to die.
7: So, were people talking about it?
15: People who wanted to be informed were informed and talking about it. But there was resistance and there was hopeful thinking. Let's talk about the whole summer, not just the first week.
7: Sure.
15: Because the idea was people were floating all kinds of things like, oh, well, maybe it's drugs, maybe it's marijuana. No, it couldn't be marijuana. Well, maybe it's poppers, because poppers are much more. Maybe it's drugs. Maybe it's marijuana. No, it couldn't be marijuana. Well, maybe it's poppers, because poppers are much more prevalent in use among the gay community, because the gay community was a high sexual velocity. But that seemed to be kind of interesting as a hypothesis. But the real division came down to, if this is a toxin in our environment somehow,

0: this can be controlled quickly. If this was a bad batch, a tainted batch of marijuana that someone had used a weed killer on, and now it was causing diseases, if it was a toxin, people felt safer because they thought it was going to go away immediately. If it was a contagion, that was scary. And then when it turned out there's a latency period between infection and symptoms of 6 months, and then they were saying 2 years, and before that 2 years were up, they were finding cases of people's infection had been 9 and 10 years earlier. So that took several years between the time of it being a crisis and the time of people realizing this is a lifetime event and that it was not going away.
1: And what about you? When did you come to accept that, as you said, this is a lifetime event?
0: Well, in November of 81, I became editor of the Sentinel again.
1: Which was a gay newspaper.
0: Yep. And I think I covered it in the first issue that I covered with what the latest stuff was. And then my friend Bobby Campbell, who was a nurse, called to tell me that he had this new, yet unnamed disease. They were talking about gay cancer. I'm not sure when gay-related immune deficiency started, but we were still a year away from the name AIDS and several years before the discovery of the human immunodeficiency virus, HIV. He called me to tell me that he had it. And I tried to be consoling because as far as anyone knew, then it was an immediate death sentence. And I tried to be supportive, and he was upbeat. And I was also thinking as a newly appointed editor of a newspaper, oh, boy, I would love him to write something. But I wanted to do the friendship and personal care first. After a while, 20 minutes into a phone conversation, I said, well, Bobby, would you possibly be open to writing something for the Sentinel? I'd love to print it. And he said, oh, I was beginning to think you weren't going to ask. So that was the beginning. And so in issue number 2 started initially called the Gay Cancer Journal, in which Bobby Campbell wrote in first person.
1: Wow.
0: About the disease. November of 1981.
1: Was there a difference with how you covered the disease on radio versus in the Sentinel newspaper?
0: As a newspaper editor, when I took over in November, I knew that this was a story that it was my responsibility to inform the community about. As the producer of a public affairs show on a radio station, there were a whole lot of other stories going on that whole summer and that whole autumn. And also, we didn't regularly run a news segment on that show. And also, not enough was known about it. And I did not even have a sense of where the story was going yet. But when I got a call from my friend Bobby Campbell, who wanted to get the story out, he later called himself the AIDS poster boy because he wound up on the cover of Newsweek when Newsweek covered it. And he wanted to write for me, and I said, yes, I wanted him to write for me. And it was not a question of me calling Dr. Conant and Dr. Volberding in the fall of 81, although I know who they both were. They called me, and they came to the studio to record in studio a half an hour interview together. And I wanted to do a show with Bobby Campbell. And they said, we can't do that because he was one of Dr. Conant's patients and that medical ethics wouldn't allow him to do that. So that show consisted of a half an hour with Drs. Conant and Volberding and a half an hour with Bobby Campbell to give the more personal side.
1: Keep in mind, these interviews took place at the end of 1981, when there were less than 200 known cases in the United States, but a sense that many, many more had yet to be discovered. In the midst of the unknown, Randy and his guests try to balance the need to inform people about very specific symptoms and potential causes while not causing a widespread panic or a surge in homophobic attacks. Not an easy task. We'll listen back to that episode of The Gay Life after this short break.
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1: Welcome back to Revisiting the Gay Life from KALW's Queer Power Hour. On July 3rd, 1981, on page A20, the New York Times ran a short piece with the headline, quote, "Rare Cancer Seen in 41 Homosexuals." Less than 6 months later, Randy Alfred had two doctors and their patient Bobby Campbell on his show.

0: This is The Gay Life, KSAN's public affairs show for gentlemen who prefer gentlemen, for women who prefer women, and for people who prefer people. You don't have to be gay to listen. Good evening. I'm Randy Alfred. Tonight, our discussion is on the new diseases, the so-called gay cancer. And later in the show, we'll be talking to Bobby Campbell, a gay nurse in San Francisco who has the disease. But first, our guests are Dr. Paul Volberding and Dr. Marcus Conant, who are both associated with the University of California Medical School. Dr. Conant is a dermatologist. Dr. Volberding is a cancer specialist. And they've both been dealing with it and are part of the special task force, which the city and the University of California Medical Center has set up to study this new and puzzling outbreak of a long-known disease. Good evening, Dr. Volberding.
1: Hello.
0: And good evening, Dr. Conant.
2: Good evening, Ray.
0: Is the disease really a gay disease? Is it gay cancer?
1: Kaposi sarcoma is a tumor that's been recognized for somewhat over 100 years, and until recently, no one suspected any association with gays. It's only been in the last 1 or 2 years, really, that there's been an association seen with Kaposi sarcoma in the homosexual community. Before this time, it was regarded as a very rare disease in the United States and really only seen in elderly men.
2: And my personal prejudice is that it probably is not a gay disease. We have seen this outbreak of Kaposi sarcoma and pneumocystis pneumonia, as Paul said, in the last couple of years in the homosexual community. But recently the CDC has told us that there are now some 28 cases in heterosexual men and women. So I would believe that probably we're seeing this outbreak in a very sexually active group in the population, namely the gay community, and that we will see the disease in the heterosexual community as well in the next few months in greater numbers. Certainly, as far as we as scientists have been able to determine for many years, there is no scientific or physiological difference between homosexuals and heterosexuals. There's no gene that makes you gay. There's no hormone that makes you gay. The psychiatrists tell us that homosexuals appear to be as emotionally normal or abnormal, if you will, as the rest of the population. And so they've said that it's not an emotional disease. And so as far as we can tell, being gay does not set people apart from the rest of the society. And so at the present time, we can see no reason why this disease is attacking gays except for the fact that they are sexually far more active and may be being exposed to something more than the general population.
0: What are the sexual habits of the 28 known cases of Kaposi sarcoma among heterosexuals?
2: I don't know that, and it's an excellent question. Those cases are in the property of the CDC at the present time. They've been reported from various sources to the CDC. The only thing that I can give you is a breakdown on the cases. Of the 28 cases, 21 are in males and 7 are in females. We are told, and we do not have this verified yet, it has not been published, that many of these cases are heavy drug abusers and have used IV medications, suggesting perhaps introduction of some agent through that source.
0: You've mentioned pneumocystis, which is, in fact, not a cancer but a form of pneumonia.
2: That's correct.
0: What causes the form of pneumonia? Do we know more about that than we know about the cancer?
2: We don't know a great deal about either one. Pneumocystis is an organism that gets in the lung, and it's considered generally an opportunistic infection. It's an infection that usually attacks people whose bodies are run down, who are immunocompromised, whose immune systems are not functioning as they should. And the disease has been known for years. It's been seen for years in immunocompromised individuals. What's new here is the sudden appearance of pneumocystis pneumonia in apparently previously healthy individuals who, it later was learned, were gay. And many of the initial cases were not diagnosed until the disease had already progressed to a far point, and many of them died. Of the cases that have been seen so far, the CDC now tells us that there have been about 200 cases of this outbreak that we're talking about. About 60% of the cases have been pneumocystis, and about 40% of the cases have been Kaposi sarcoma. Some of the patients have had both conditions. They have started with Kaposi sarcoma and then developed pneumocystis pneumonia, and the reciprocal has been seen as well.
0: Is it clear, then, which causes which, or is there a causal relationship, or is it this got to do with the opportunistic nature?
1: It's probable that the underlying defect is the same in both conditions, that something is causing the immune system to be compromised, and that the deficiency in the immune system allows these persons to be infected by organisms that otherwise are only seen in people who are debilitated, and also to develop a malignancy that otherwise is very rare.
0: So this would lead also to the idea that it's an immunosuppression, that most people are healthy enough not to get it normally.
1: Exactly.
0: Okay, that's right. What are the symptoms of Kaposi's sarcoma?
2: The Kaposi's sarcoma cases that we have seen, the early cases, have started with little salmon pink to slightly reddish, flat lesions anywhere on the body. It's most common to find them on the plantar surface of the foot, on the bottom of the foot, but we have seen them on the sides of the legs, on the sides of the arm, on the face, on the nose, on the chest, the back. And as I say, they are generally flat when they begin and salmon pink in color. Now, the lesions grow fairly rapidly. Many of the lesions have shown fairly rapid growth. Within a period of 2 to 5 months, the lesion begins to raise up and takes on a definite violaceous or purple hue. And purple is the magic word. The color appears to be purple in older lesions. In very old lesions, they may even appear to be brown. The thing that should be of concern to your listeners is if they see a lesion on their body that is new to them and is growing, they should see their physician and ask that he biopsy the lesion and send it to someone who's had experience reading the dermatopathology of Kaposi's sarcoma.
0: Okay, what about pneumocystis pneumonia?
1: Unlike pneumocystis pneumonia in other immunocompromised patients, in the gay community, these cases have presented with a chronic history of a cough, often slowly progressing over the period of several weeks. Any chronic cough should be checked out within several weeks, I think.
0: What are the treatments for someone who is, let's get a little bit of hope in here, for someone who does find the symptoms and finds them early and gets off to the doctor?
2: Well, Paul's a specialist on that. Let me kind of give you an overview and then let him comment in more detail about some of the specific agents. At the present time, there are a variety of different approaches being looked at by different groups all over the country, because obviously the ideal treatment would be to correct the defect that is causing the problem. Unhappily, at the present time, we are unaware of what that defect is, what caused the problem. If it is a virus, then the treatment should be various forms of antiviral drugs. If it's because the immune system has failed, treatment should be directed towards stimulating that immune system. If it is just a cancer, treatment should be directed toward poisoning the cancer and removing that. And so all of these various treatments are being looked at by different groups. Fortunately, the investigators in all of the groups are in touch with each other, often on a daily basis. And so we are trying to compare notes and decide, in the small group of patients, what appears to be the best treatment to give the patients remission from the disease. And maybe Paul would like to comment on the exact kind of chemotherapy agents that we use.
1: Well, first of all, I think it's important to separate out patients who have a minimal amount of disease of a slowly progressing nature from those who have a lot of tumor and rapid progression, or tumor that involves vital organs. Certainly, I think for the group with large tumor mass with rapid progression, we don't have the luxury of waiting to evaluate more experimental therapies that we're interested in. In those patients, I think we have a clear reason to try the use of chemotherapy. Now, when we use chemotherapy, we realize that the toxicities are appreciable, but we've seen such a rapid progression in these patients that often it's better to put up with the toxicities from the chemotherapy than to experience the continual progression of the disease.
0: Lesser of two evils.
1: Lesser of two evils.
0: Is this an unusually complex cancer research problem?
2: This may look amazingly simple compared to other cancers eventually. I mean, here we suddenly have the new appearance of a cancer, an outbreak, if you will, spreading rapidly through one group in the population with a variety of clues that it may be associated with a virus, that there may be certain genetic makeup in these individuals, that these individuals may well have had contact with each other. Of the first 40 cases reported from New York, four had been intimate with each other. We have three groups of lovers in San Francisco who all have evidence of immunosuppression. We have one case from Southern California whose nephew's lover in New York has Kaposi sarcoma. So there's strong suggestions that there may be a point source, that these cases may have had contact with each other. And one of the things that interests us as scientists is the fact that this may give us clues about a variety of different cancers if we can unravel this problem.
0: Okay, this is the silver lining, perhaps, in that there may be, in this particular outbreak, keys to the general problems about the nature of cancer and the nature of the immune system, I guess.
2: Precisely. Mm-hmm.
0: The question is that a lot of us don't like being in an experimental group by virtue of our lifestyle. And we've said that it doesn't have something to do biologically with being gay, because nothing biological has been found that can be connected to that. If it's lifestyle connected, there are various things we can look at. I don't think it's something like brunch as a lifestyle element. It's probably got to do with drugs and or a high sexual velocity, let's say, not to use judgmental terms. What about drugs? I've heard both recreational drugs such as poppers or even marijuana or psychedelic drugs be mentioned, as well as medical drugs. That is, people suggesting that you can only use the antibiotics so many times before they turn off your immune system or turn it down, or specifically a drug called Flagyl, which is used for treating of intestinal parasites.
1: In the initial CDC investigations of these cases, though, a number of the cases of Kaposi's and pneumocystis have had no exposure to Flagyl. So I think it's really safe to say that that drug by itself isn't the cause of this health problem.
0: What happens after you've had one treatment with tetracycline and one with penicillin and one with some other antibiotic each year on the average for 10 or 15 years and you've had 45 therapeutic courses of antibiotics?
2: You see, the difficulty is while many of our patients tell us that, yes, one of our patients, for example, has had gonorrhea more than 40 times, okay, that may just be telling us that he is sexually extremely active and could be exposed to some other agent, in this case, the agent causing the Kaposi sarcoma. The thing that's interesting in this is that some of the patients, a small number, are not that sexually active. We have one young man who is in his early 20s who has only had one sexually transmitted disease on one occasion. And now,
1: and one patient who has been relatively inactive for 3 years.
2: Precisely. So they're not all individuals who have had numerous sexually transmitted diseases or have been treated with a variety of drugs. So while we are still looking at those factors, I think on a scale of 1 to 10, we would put those factors down at the bottom and we would look at other factors as a better bet. Now, you ask about recreational drugs, and let's talk about those for a moment. First, we know that marijuana suppresses T cell function. It suppresses one arm of the immune system. Now, most sexually active people in this country use or have used marijuana, and the CDC actually looked at that, and they found there was very little difference between gays and straights when they asked, are you using or have you recently used marijuana? There is a marked difference in the use of amyl nitrate. Gays, for reasons that are not completely clear, 95 to 100% use or have used amyl nitrate. Only 10% of sexually active heterosexuals use or have used amyl nitrate. Okay. You know, so this drug's been implicated, but it may simply be that that's only a reflection of the gay lifestyle and may not be actually related to the drug.
1: You like the number of venereal diseases that they've had.
2: We certainly have no data at this point, though the studies have not been done in great detail, to show that amyl nitrate is an immunosuppressive agent. And we have some of these patients who have not been heavy users of amyl nitrate. Again, the young man I mentioned in his early 20s tried it once, got a headache, has never tried it again. And it's been 2 or 3 years since he's used amyl nitrate. And the nitrites, as I understand it, have been around since the early 60s. And this outbreak is something that's new that's happened in only the last 2 years.
0: Right. On the other hand, most agents, whether chemical or whatever, that are carcinogenic, tend to take a large number of years to build up.
1: But the argument against that in these patients is that some of these people are fairly young, in their early 20s, and have been leading an active gay life for really only a few years. We have to suspect, when we're seeing the sudden appearance of a new tumor and new opportunistic infections, and at the same time and in the same community see this development of lymph node enlargement, that there might well be some association between the two. We're just starting to study that, and at this time we don't know of any firm data that would correlate them.
2: Whether this represents the part of the iceberg that's underwater, and the Kaposi and the pneumocystis cases are the part of the iceberg above water, and they're all part and parcel of the same thing, we're not sure at this time.
0: What should one do? What's a prudent course for a quote-unquote reasonably active or moderately active, let's use a term that's an average gay man to do? Should he cut down on the number of his sexual partners?
2: Well, you know, that's a difficult question, because obviously when we have so little data as we have, the answer has got to be broad and speculative. Yes, it would appear that if our hypothesis, or some of our hypotheses, are correct, that this may be related to a viral agent that is contracted through sexual activity, then individuals should reduce the number of sexual contacts they have. Individuals who are monogamous, with having sexual contacts with just one individual, would certainly be far less at risk for developing this than someone whose lifestyle is very promiscuous. Also, individuals who stay with the same sexual partners rather than having a variety of different sexual partners statistically would be at a less chance of contracting something if there is in fact something being transmitted in the society. Now, one should also comment about the use of drugs. We know that marijuana is immunosuppressive, and so if individuals did wish to reduce their chances of compromising their immune system, perhaps they should consider reducing the frequency with which they use a drug that is known to be an immunosuppressive drug, namely marijuana. And so individuals who are in the habit of smoking two or three joints a day might be well advised to reduce that considerably.
0: Anything else by way of advice?
1: Well, it's hard, I think, to recommend a sweeping change in a lifestyle based on the fear of developing a tumor that, even, as you said earlier, it is still very rare. And it's reasonable to be prudent. And if we can come up with some speculations about the cause of this that makes some sense, then I would recommend that, as Mark says, that be reflected in your lifestyle. I would be more inclined to decrease the use of the nitrates. I personally suspect that they're more implicated than marijuana, but again, we really don't know.
0: Okay, thank you very much for being our guests here tonight on The Gay Life, Dr. Paul Volberding and Dr. Marcus Conant of the University of California Medical School. Continuing our discussion of Kaposi sarcoma, the so-called gay cancer, our next guest is Bobby Campbell, a registered nurse who has been diagnosed as having the disease and who has been writing a series of articles on his personal reactions and personal experience in The Sentinel.
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3: Welcome back. We're about to hear Randy's conversation with Bobby Campbell, one of the first people to come out publicly and say he was infected with what would eventually be called AIDS. He also created what has come to be considered the first HIV/AIDS public service announcement ever. In October of 1981, a friend took Polaroids of the lesions on the bottom of his feet, and Bobby affixed those pictures to poster board with the words "gay cancer" scrawled in all caps across the top. He posted it in the window of Star Pharmacy in the Castro, so gay men knew what to look for. Soon thereafter, he sat down in the studio to talk with Randy.
0: Good evening, Bobby.
1: Good evening, Randy.
0: First, I think it's very brave of you to be here publicly discussing a very private and life-threatening kind of situation. And I want to commend you and thank you for that.
1: Thank you for having me.
0: Why are you willing to do this?
1: Oh, gosh. Well, Randy, part of the way that I'm dealing with the particular situation that I'm in, which, as you say, is life-threatening, is by sort of reaching out and talking to as many people as I can about the position that I'm in. In this way, not only do I find personal support for myself, but I'm also able, I hope, to educate people in the gay community and also in the medical and health communities about Kaposi's sarcoma and pneumocystis carinii pneumonia and the other so-called gay illnesses. A lot of people have given me support for being brave. I don't feel brave so much as maybe a show-off, I guess.
0: Let's start the story at the beginning. How did you first even suspect that you might have this disease that, as a health professional, surely you had read of it?
1: As a matter of fact, I had not read of it. It's so rare that until 1981, it was mentioned in medical dermatology textbooks with one paragraph and sort of glossed over onto the next thing. The way that I personally came to find myself as a Kaposi's sarcoma patient was that in 1981, I had a series of illnesses that were rare and baffling. In February, I was diagnosed as having herpes zoster, also known as shingles. Essentially, herpes zoster is like chickenpox. It just kind of comes back, usually when you're quite old. It was not clear why I had this illness, now instead of when I was 50 or 60, as is usually the case. In the summertime of 1981, I found that I had a low white blood cell count, which is the main mechanism the body uses to fight off infection, and that never was explained either. In September of 1981, I went with my boyfriend hiking in the Pinnacles National Monument, and when I returned from this trip, I took off my hiking boots and found on the soles of my feet, right on the weight-bearing part, I had on each foot kind of a quarter-size purplish area, painless, that looked for all the world like blood blisters. I'd been reading at that time in the Straight Press about these series of baffling illnesses that had been striking relatively healthy homosexual men nationwide. And when I mentioned as much to my boyfriend, Ron, who is a doctor, he said, oh, well, you know, Kaposi's does appear on the feet and legs. I said, feet and legs?
0: That's the first point at which someone said you had a cancer symptom.
1: Yeah.
0: How did you feel?
1: It can't be me. I can't have this. That's just a blood blister. It's something else.
0: So denial was your reaction. How did you feel?
1: Well, I was scared. I didn't then and don't now when I have cancer, but I do. And also, in a peculiar way, it was a sense of relief. It was a sense of being able to finally make sense of the illnesses that I'd had in 1981.
0: Even before you went through the diagnostic process, then, you must have had some sense of likelihood or even surety that that is what they would diagnose you as.
1: Well, there certainly was a likelihood. And I am a student at the University of California at San Francisco, and

0: He looked at my feet and he pointed out to his office nurse that there was a white halo around the lesions. And I guess overhearing this comment was the first real clue that in fact what I did have was Kupffer's sarcoma. And my heart sank. That was the first realization that I certainly did indeed have this cancer.
1: So then they had to do a biopsy.
0: Right. The way basically that Kupffer's sarcoma is diagnosed is by a biopsy. There is no blood test per se under which it can be diagnosed. And they have to take out a tiny piece of the lesion itself or else of the lymph nodes surrounding the area. So Dr. Conant did do a biopsy of one of my foot lesions. And then Dr. Conant was away for a week doing a presentation on Kupffer's, and when he came back a week later, I called him up, and over the phone he told me the biopsy was positive, and my heart sunk still further. And it just confirmed what I had, by that point, pretty strongly suspected.
1: When he told you that you had cancer, did he tell you what your treatment options were going
0: to
1: be?
0: Yes, when I first went in to see Dr. Conant, and he looked at them for the first time, he took about an hour off from a real busy practice to talk to me, to explain what the disease was, what the prognosis was, what the treatment options were. So I already knew pretty much what was in store for
1: me. Also, he knew he was not dealing with someone who was naive to the situation, that you were studying to be an adult, is the term again?
0: Adult health nurse practitioner.
1: Adult health nurse practitioner, that you are interested in health education as well.
0: Not only am I interested in adult health nurse practitioner, but my specific focus is gay healthcare. So that hearing about the so-called gay cancers and gay pneumonias was right up my alley. I just wasn't expecting to be in the alley at the time when the truck came through. But I was. Yes, Conant knew that that I was somewhat more informed than maybe the average Joe. He was real good. He spent a lot of time with me, as I say, explained the treatment options to me even before the diagnosis had come back, so that when he told me that the biopsy was positive, I knew pretty much where I stood.
1: Good. As he explained in the first part of this show, the method of treatment used depends on what stage the disease has advanced to or not advanced to, and what they can tell about the general state of your immune system and how healthy you are in general. So you had to go through further tests before they could even begin treatment then.
0: Boy, I certainly did. I went through about 3 weeks of pretty extensive tests in which they looked in every nook and cranny. The main concern with Kupffer's is that it can spread to the gastrointestinal tract. And so in order to determine whether or not that was my case, they did endoscopies and a colonoscopy and see whether they can see any lesions. In fact, I did not have any, which was a big relief to me.
1: During this three-week period, approximately, when you were going through other tests, you were getting little bits of good news all along, but
0: right.
1: You still had the big bad news
0: right.
1: to deal with.
0: Uh-huh.
1: Who were you sharing news, information, and feelings with?
0: Pretty much anybody who would stand still long enough to listen to me.
1: You've never been a closet cancer patient.
0: No, I've never been a closet cancer patient. I tend to be very disclosing in the things that happen to me. In part, that is adaptive for me because people who are my friends can then give me support. I had some quite outrageous experiences in which someone would just casually ask me, you know, gee, what's new? And I'd say, oh, I have cancer. And the person's face would drop. This was at the elevator at work. I called my parents. That was kind of a heavy-duty experience in itself, and they were very supportive after being initially shocked. I spoke to...
1: You've compared that to coming out of the closet about being gay.
0: Yes, I did in the latest column that I wrote for the Sentinel. And there are a lot of similarities between having cancer and being gay in that both of them are stigmatized social positions. One of the points I've tried to make is that I really feel very fortunate in some ways in that I have a lover who cares for me. I have real good health insurance. I have a job situation which is very supportive. I can be on medical leave of absence. I have a lot of things going for me. And I'm worried about someone who may develop this disease and yet not have those pluses, who may have purple spots on his legs or feet or anywhere and not pay any attention to them, who 6 months from now, when he finally drags himself to a doctor, will be diagnosed and will not have a support system, will not have
1: Have 6 months in which the disease need not have spread.
0: Right, right. So hopefully in my being a blabbermouth in this way has some payoff for this hypothetical person on Castro Street or Santa Monica Boulevard or whatever, who may read about this. And in fact, as a result of the articles that I've written for the Sentinel and

0: and other media stuff that I've done, I've had a number of phone calls and letters from people who express their concerns about various health problems that they've had, and also people who just wrote to thank me for what I was doing.
1: What form of therapy are you on?
0: Well, Randy, there are a number of different types of therapy that can be applied. Originally, Kopechies was treated with radiation. The type that is being used lately consists of chemotherapy. In other words, drugs are injected into the vein. Which type is used depends on how extensive the disease is and what the patient's history is. For me, they're using a drug called vinblastine. It's basically made from the periwinkle plant. The way that this drug acts is to kill cells that divide rapidly. It basically interferes with the dividing process itself. And since cancerous cells divide rapidly, the drug acts on them, and they start to divide, and they're offed by this drug. As it happens, a number of other cells also divide rapidly, such as hair follicle cells and bone marrow cells and the cells that line one's stomach and intestinal tract. So those cells also are at risk for being killed. What this means is that to take this drug, I'm also setting myself up for the possibility of becoming nauseated or having my hair fall out or reducing production in my bone marrow of my red cells, which carry oxygen to the body, and my white cells, which help to fight infection.
1: Have you had any of those side effects?
0: I have not had any nausea. I've not had any hair loss. I do have some impairment of my bone marrow production. My white cell count is low now. If your white cell count drops very low, one is at risk for any infection that comes along, and it's important to protect me from just any opportunistic infection that might be around. And I've tried to have, I have a real positive attitude toward my chemotherapy. 1 week when I was not allowed to have it because my white count was too low, I really felt cheated.
1: The attitude that you're talking about, that a positive attitude will help people get over their diseases and maybe prevent them to begin with, how do you think that works?
0: I think that we in the Western world tend to have a real dichotomy, a real separation in ourselves between the mind and the body, and I don't think that that's so. And I'm only just beginning to come to this realization, I'll tell you, but it certainly has been made clear recently that people have control over such things as their heartbeat or their body temperature or that kind of thing. It seems also to be true that they can also inhibit certain processes in their body which...
1: Or activate
0: certain processes in their body which either help you or hurt you in certain ways.
1: Activating one's immune system to work with the doctor's drugs to overcome cancer is a long process. But doctors have written before about quote-unquote miraculous remissions and so forth mm-hmm. that they just simply can't understand. It seems that those are just the power of faith or prayer or whatever has a lot to do with what it does to the attitude of people and a reintegration of quote-unquote mind and body, spirit and flesh, however one wants to do it.
0: Right. As I say, I'm just starting to come into this. I was, up until now, quite the empiricist and quite the logical scientist. And I, up until a few months ago, really did not put a whole lot of stock into that. And I'm coming around on that. I'm beginning to believe now that having a positive mental attitude is real important. It seems pretty clear that people who feel depressed can get sick, and people who are sick can get depressed, that these things can have a kind of a feedback effect on one another. And now that I am sick and somewhat depressed, I'm trying to break that cycle by raising my own psychological state and also by making myself as healthy as possible outside of the Kopechies. I'm trying to eat better. I'm trying to get more sleep. I'm taking care of myself more now than I ever did before. I just wish I hadn't had such a firm kick in the butt to do it, but I am.
1: And you're doing less of the things that you said you needed a kick in the butt to stop.
0: That's right.
1: What are those things?
0: Well, up until a few months ago, I used to do quite a lot of the so-called recreational drugs, including alcohol and marijuana and volatile nitrites. And I don't now, for the most part, at all. Up until a few months ago, I used to be quite sexually active and have any number of partners. I was interviewed by the Center for Disease Control's officer in San Francisco, and I figured I'd probably had about 10,000 sexual partners in my 10-year gay history. And she didn't raise an eyebrow. She was just
1: That's almost three a day.
0: On a good night. And now I've essentially entered onto a monogamous relationship, which I never would have believed would have been possible. But it's

0: It's not only it's enjoyable to me, and it's also healthy for me, and I feel good about that.
1: Dr. Conant before suggested more and more that it's looking as if there may be a virus with a point of contact transmission.
0: It's my understanding right now is that they do not yet know, and I'm right. looking forward very eagerly for the CDC's report on this. Basically, what is being suggested is what I've done with my own life is to reduce the number of one's sexual partners and to reduce the frequency of use of recreational drugs. It seems like those two things could reduce one's immune status, could make you more susceptible to various illnesses. It's a hard thing to suggest to somebody because they're certainly a lot of fun. And I'm not making any moral judgments to people. I'm just suggesting that they may be a risk factor. It's like smoking cigarettes. There's a little message written on the pack, you know, and you can decide whether or not smoking is worth the risks that you're taking. You can decide whether sex, drugs, and rock and roll are worth the risks that you're taking. I think that's up to each individual person to decide. I think what we need to know is that there are indeed some risks involved in that, and that was sure brought home to me.
1: Do you have any message for people out there that you think need to hear something?
0: I think that the message I have, first of all, is that we need to start taking care of ourselves and each other. If you think that you may have this illness, what you really need to do is to go see a doctor. If it's proven that you do, I encourage you to contact through the doctors to find other brothers who have this illness so that we can sort of talk to each other and support each other through this.
1: So you are forming support networks.
0: That's right.
1: It's easier to be positive together.
0: That's certainly true. Basically, the Shanti Project in Berkeley is sponsoring support groups for gay men with Kaposi's as well as any person with a life-threatening illness. I think the notion of support groups for people who have any particular situation, especially the so-called gay cancer, is real important, and I've gotten a lot of strength from the men that are in this group with me.
1: Anything you want to add before we close for the evening?
0: Take care of yourselves, brothers and sisters. You're the only one you've got.
1: Thanks for being our guest tonight, Bobby Campbell.
0: Thank you, Andy.
2: The glamour of the gay nightlife has lured you to the places where the wine.
3: So here's a personal question. What's it like to be covering an illness that is both deadly and ravaging your own community?
4: By the spring of 1982, I thought I wasn't going to live to age 40. And in the fall of 82, I met a wonderful man and we were together for 10 years. It turned out he'd been infected by the boyfriend of the summer before he met me in September. One of the few times he had done the big risky behavior. And in fact, it turns out that the boyfriend came down with symptoms nine years or more later, within weeks of Richard's symptoms. So it's pretty clear that was contact tracing, as the epidemiologists say. That was a no-brainer. He'd had one in the first summer I knew him, which would have been the summer of 83. He had had a bout of fevers and night sweats and went to a doctor, and there wasn't even a test yet, but the doctor asked about at least being safe now, and we were monogamous by then. We were monogamous several months before we decided to commit to monogamy. We had just kind of gone into it naturally. And there were a lot of people who otherwise maybe realized that the continuous buffet of why commit when there's so many choices, you know, out there, realizing that, well, you find someone that you really like, now's a good time to couple off.
3: Wow. How do you navigate those first few weeks, you know, where it becomes clear that he is, well, wasn't positive. I don't even know what would have called it.
4: Well, the virus wasn't discovered and confirmed that it was until the spring of 84, if I recall correctly. And there wasn't a generally available test till 85. But, you know, there was plenty of denial. And a lot, there were people who didn't believe in the safe sex messages that were coming from my radio show, coming from the Harvey Milk Gay Democratic Club, now known as the Harvey Milk LGBTQ plus Democratic Club, from the Sisters of Perpetual Indulgence, who put out a very fun safe sex message trying to tell people, look, you can still have fun. You can do this, you can do that, but try not to do this. And always use a condom for anal sex. But there were people who were denying that the risk was major. There were people who were denying that it was virus. There were people who were denying that it was HIV, that it was this particular virus. There was a newspaper, the Bay Area Reporter, for a long time that not only didn't print safe sex messaging, but espoused a denialist theory that, oh, this is just about hygiene, and let's get this porn star to write about how you should wash yourself in case you didn't learn when you were a kid. And then when they finally came around and they talked about it, they dated the existence of safe sex information only halfway far back as it had actually existed. It was available at the beginning of 1982. It was on my Gay Life radio show in 1982. I further reported it in the Sentinel for the people who didn't get on the radio show.
3: Question for you. The reporting, was that in a way for you helpful, like in terms of as a coping mechanism?
4: I mean, yeah, being able to at least be on top of the latest, best-known quality information was one way of coping with it. Another way of coping it was having a real lovely man as a husband.
3: You've been listening to Revisiting the Gay Life from KALW's Queer Power Hour and the GLBT Historical Society. Next week, we'll share the final episode of this series. We jump to 1984, a few years into an epidemic that finally had a name, and its deadliness was confirmed daily, even hourly, in hospitals and hospices in San Francisco and around the world. I want to once again thank Randy Alfred for sharing the Gay Life and joining us on this journey, and the GLBT Historical Society for preserving our history. A shout out to David Kwan, who has engineered this entire series. And finally, the song you're hearing now and earlier in the episode is Menergy, a San Francisco gay club staple from 1981. It was produced and composed by Patrick Cowley, a queer electronic music pioneer and frequent collaborator of Sylvester, who's also featured on the track. Both men lived in the Castro and died of AIDS in their homes. Patrick in 1982, and Sylvester in 1988. Thank you for joining us. Until next time, I'm David Boyer, and this is Revisiting the Gay Life. This week on the Queer Power Hour, the conclusion of Revisiting the Gay Life. We jump to 1984. The mysterious illness stalking the gay community finally has a name and has claimed 2,000 lives. We hear from patient-turned-activist Bobby Campbell.
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4: The dozen years between 1984 and 1996 were a nightmare.
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I am your host, DJ, flight attendant, pilot, fellow traveler on this journey of music, one way possible. 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

91.7 KLW. One Way Possible here with you, kicking off another evening of forgotten favorites, future favorites, and all the journeys in between. Getting your night going in the right direction. Enjoying sounds here from the group John Henderson out of Melbourne, Australia, from their self-titled album released in 2025. This is the track Nightshade. Preceding that, Braxton Cook. Excellent album entitled Not Everyone Can Go. That was the song My Son, featuring Elijah Fox. Also in the set, Shabaka from the album Of the Earth. We heard Dance in Praise. And at the top of the set, getting our journey going this evening, harpist Alina Bezhesinska teaming up with Tulshi for their collaborative project Whispers of Rain, and that was the song Nomad's Nocturne. Plenty of goodies this evening, as always. Buckle your seatbelts if you need to. 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I got you till 10 o'clock. You're right where you're supposed to be. 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

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Taking you to the year 2008 with TV on the Radio. I haven't heard this in a while. From the album Dear Science, that was Golden Age. Also in the set, LA-based composer

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91.7 KALW. 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Enjoying sounds here from band out of Colombia, Baltus. From their EP, Liminal Stages, we are listening to the song Eternal Flow. From Colombia, taking you out to Puerto Rico with the group Chewy. Title track from their EP, that was Tierra. Also in the set, the always amazing Angelica Garcia. Fantastic album, Gemelo, which was one of my 2024 favorites. That was the song Mírame. Mem de Real of Café Tacuba, who in 2025 brought us the album La Montaña Encendida. That was the song Me Volví Loco. And at the top of the set, Nuevos Ríos. From their self-titled album, we heard Malvada. Plenty more sounds for you. We're going to let this run for a sec, take a quick break. And when we get back, you already know. Body check, more goodies. You stick around. You're right where you're supposed to be. This is 91.7 KALW and online at KALW.org. We'll be right back.

0: 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Thank you so much for listening. And also, Election Day is coming up in November. Do you have any questions about your ballot? 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KALW's own Ben Trefney will join journalists from CalMatters and the San Francisco Public Press to discuss the most critical ballot measures along with the city's supervisor races. 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You just heard hour number one from One Way Possible. How about hour number two? Current time is 9 o'clock.
1: 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I am your host and DJ, One Way Possible. Welcome to hour two.

ALW, One Way Possible here with you, kicking off the second hour as we do just about every night. We lift up the tempo a bit and engage in a part of the program that we lovingly refer to as the evening body check. That is the time of the night. Of course, it could be the morning or the day if you're in another part of the world or you're checking out the archives. Regardless, that is the time when you put the timeout signal for you, not anything else other than you, and engage in a little bit of self-care and a proper inventory check for the day. And self-care looks like so many things, as we always say, but we name these three because they're really easy, like the intro to checking yourself out. You know, you can always add more if you're advanced on the next level. Do what you got to do. But if you need something to start with, it's as easy as closing your eyes with intention, taking a deep breath, and stretching everything out. After that portion, you're going to head over to the inventory portion of what we're doing. And that's just checking in on all the body parts, even the small ones, the ones you don't think about, head to toe, muscles, joints, nerves, all that. What feels good, what feels less than good, what might be sore, what might need a little more of your attention. And then we dig a little further and we check in on our stress levels and anxiety, because that affects us a lot. That affects our mood, affects our energy, affects what we can do physically. Checking on how that feels. On the other side, what helps you and what is necessary. Trust, whether you believe so or not. We check in on our joy and our happiness and where is that at. And if everything is good and great, don't sweat it. Keep doing what you're doing. If it's not quite where you want it to be, that's all right. That's why we do this thing. Breathe in what you want to keep. Breathe in what you want to bring in, what you're manifesting for yourself. Breathe out what you are releasing, what you're letting go of, what is gone for the day, the week, the year, whatever it may be, even if it's just for this moment. Let it loose, let go. And hopefully the music is helping shake all those things out that might be stuck in there, stuck real bad, but hopefully we can shake them out a bit, because as we always say, music is the medicine. Enjoying sounds here from Detroit's own Wajid, DJ and producer, from his Acts of Love mixtape, Act 1. We're checking out the track, It's Time. Right ahead of that, staying in Detroit with the sounds of DJ and producer Gerald Mitchell, his 2009 single that was the track, Hard Life. Full Creighton Marr from their Nobody Else EP released back in 2014, that was Nobody Else, the club edit. Always enjoy sounds from the Visions Recordings label, Alex and Stephanie Addius, and their track, Lawai, from the album, The Evolution Phase 5. At the top of the set, Dave Lee teaming up with Marissa Rose for their single, Look at the Stars. That was Dave's Starshine Club Mix. And that brings us here. As always, around this time, love to give you a little polite, but nonetheless, a little nudge and a push to stay connected with us here at the station, especially if you're new, especially if you just messed around with your tuner or someone sent you a link or you don't even know how you got here, but you like what you're listening to. Make sure that you stay connected on our Instagram. We have two accounts. They are KALW Public Media and KALW Music. If you want to reach me personally, you can also do so on IG by following One Way Possible. That is WONWAYPOSIBUL. So follow them all. Again, KALW Public Media, KALW Music. 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

91.7 KALW. One Way Possible here with you, enjoying the sounds right there. We just played some music from Children of Zeus, great group out of the UK, featured on the compilation Ronnie Harrell Presents Neo Soul Sessions Volume 1 that was released back in 2020 on BBE. That was the track Push On. Right before that, some more awesome soul sounds from The Sacred Souls from their

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le haeng la baholoholo badimong. 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In African sagacity, when an elder has died, we say, the library has gone. Indeed, with age comes wisdom. Rapela wa khale hobane modimo mo tsha koko wa sebo.

ALW. Weren't we possible here with you? Back on the ground level after another beautiful journey. Thank you for hopping on at whatever point you did. Enjoying sounds here from the quartet out of the UK. Lo-Fi, spelled L-O-P-H-A-E. Some great sounds there. Checking out the title track from their album, Perfect Strangers. Right ahead of that, traveling over to Jamaica with Patrick Andy, who teamed up with Yabby Yao from the album Living in Mount Zion, originally released as a single in 1977, getting a re-release on the Pressure Sounds label in 2022. That was the track No Easy Game. At the top of the set, incredible vocalist Zola Marcel from her release Home, released in 2025 on the Jazzed Refresh label. That was the track Beyond. If you didn't know, I am here with you Monday through Friday, 8 to 10 p.m. When I'm not, there are always fantastic DJs filling in for me. And the 10 to 12 hour, truly some of the best radio you're going to find. So no need to worry. The music continues here on 91.7 KALW and KALW.org. As always, much love and much, much needed peace. Be well. 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
0: And KALW and Golden Voice present Arlo Parks. The UK-born, LA-based singer-songwriter Arlo Parks tours North America with her third album, Ambiguous Desire. It features beats, synths, and house grooves beneath floating vocals. She performs at the Warfield in San Francisco on Saturday, September 19th. Tickets for Arlo Parks at the Warfield at kalw.org/presents. And Election Day is coming up in November. Have you got questions about your ballot? 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KALW's Ben Trefney will join journalists from CalMatters and the San Francisco Public Press to discuss the most critical ballot measures along with the city's supervisor races. 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I'm Tariq Ansari. It's 10 o'clock. 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

91.7 KLW, San Francisco Bay Area and beyond. Japan here, Patrick King most. Yeah, it's Tuesday. It's Tuesday, y'all. Checking in for our evening ritual, 10 to midnight, as we always do. And I always say, I don't think I said it last week, actually. I forgot. We're going to enjoy, together, jams from every aisle of your favorite record store. It could be indie, it could be rock, electronic, world music, beats, things that can't quite fit into one genre or one aisle in this instance, but all handpicked for you. Also, we have that major big Digwell Planets Bad Bad Not Good Rozzy show coming up soon. And tonight's broadcast, I should say, we got tickets. Yes, KLW, once again, always with the tickets. Always for you. All right, let's get into it. Once again, it's Patrick King most, 91.7 KLW, San Francisco Bay Area, and beyond.

Yes, 91.7 KALW, San Francisco Bay Area and beyond. Patrick King Mo's here with you, working our way through our ritual of jams. In the background, we have Viva Disco, courtesy of Tunde Mabulo. Right before the Soul Wax with Run Free, with an Album of the Year contender. All systems are online. Prize hat Tori Moi and Mirage was a cut. Junior Boy's Work right before that. And sorry, tonight's broadcast, or today, if you're listening in the future, New Order, Your Silent Face. Also, if you're in the future, maybe you won tickets to the Bad Bet, Not Good, Digwell Planets, Rozzy, One Way Possible, Death Head show. It's happening 9/29. The Warfield is a KLW birthday benefit bash and a celebration of our new digs, our new offices. So if you want tickets, I'll let you know how to get them. But all you gotta do is just hang out, keep it locked, enjoy the vibes. All right, Patrick King Most here on KLW 91.7 FM. Let us go.

Wake up, praying that a game's on. Maybe it's the running reps, maybe it's the Knicks. Maybe it's a rerun of an old TV show like Hawaii Five-O or Karate Flicks. Maybe if the phone rings, butterfly will take wings. Speaking on some cool things, fronting like I cope. Born under flat ground, now I'm chilling shaky ground. Reaching for Pacific Heights, Sunday is my rope.

One Way Plaza on the decks, plus Rozzy and Death Head. You can go see all of that. BBNG, Diggable, One Way, Rozzy, once again, Death Head as well. Added the email tickets at klw.org with Diggable Planets in the title. You and some friends will be in the house. I'll see you 929 Warfield Theater, September 29th, Warfield Theater, 6 p.m. A historic, historic evening. All right. Godspeed and good luck. Let's go to Nationals, some Brazilian sounds. 91.7 KLW. Let's go.

0: 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The UK-born, LA-based singer-songwriter Arlo Parks tours North America with her third album, Ambiguous Desire. 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She performs at the Warfield in San Francisco this Saturday, September 19th. You can find tickets for Arlo Parks at the Warfield at kalw.org/presents. You are tuned in to 91.7 KALW San Francisco Bay Area. Coming up next, here at 11 o'clock, it's time for hour number two from Patrick King Most.
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2: Yes, indeed. 91.7 KLW, San Francisco Bay Area and beyond. Friend here, Patrick King Most. I'm going to pick up the pace. I'm going to go global once again, but on the dance floor.

91.7 KLW San Francisco Bay Area and beyond. Wrapping up a little set of Afrobeat R&B soul jams for you. Just heard from Frontin, of course, by Pharrell Williams, remixed by 1981 Tokyo. Luther Vandross, a little Afro soul touch, courtesy of DJ Bizon. One by yours truly, CK, What Are We, and Lion Babe, Treatment Like Fire, mashed up. The King Most Redirection. WizKid, Bad to Me, right before that. Also, EG Never with Darkest Light. Major classic, Mona Lisa by Lo J. Also mashed up by the Fugees, with the Fugees, courtesy of Lincoln Bio. Starting that set, Rema, remixed by our own J Boogie. You can catch J Boogie, by the way, every Friday, 10 to midnight. The ultimate party starter. Like, I love going out, going to my gigs, hearing a little J Boogie in my headphones. Gets me hyped, gets me locked in. All right, that's how we do it. Music continues here on 91.7. Let's go.

91.7 KLW, San Francisco Bay Area and beyond. Got the sounds of Leroy Conroy and the song No Return in the background. Right before this, Wet Leg giving us Pokemon. Louis Saman right before this with Highway. Take it back to some early 80s no wave post-punk energy, courtesy of Sexual Harassment, If I Gave You a Party, worst band name ever, but good song nonetheless. And Beaks right before this, starting to set off with I Drop the Bottle. All right, almost done with our 2-hour sesh, our hangout, but as we always do for our first timers, every last segment of the night, I try to dig in the crates, funk, soul, jazz, rare grooves, all the records I'd be buying. To share them here with you. 91.7 KLW. Let's get dusty. Let's go.

0: 91.7 KLW, San Francisco Bay Area. Thank you for hanging out with me tonight. I appreciate you so, so much. Just heard a set of Digwell Planet samples. And if you haven't entered to win your tickets, tickets at klw.org right now. Digwell Planet's in the title. We have a major show, 9/29, September 29th, 6 p.m. at the Wordfield Theater. It is our 85th birthday benefit extravaganza. Once again, Digwell Planet's Bad, Bad, Not Good, Rozzy, Deathhead, and DJ One Way Possible, the captain of our ship. You can be there with me and all your KLW favorites. Once again, 9/29, September 29th at the Wordfield. All right. A recap, just heard from Lonnie and Smith, Davika, Mr. Shuggy Otis, Island Letter, KC and the Sunshine Band, not just KC, but the band too, Ain't Nothing Wrong. And we started that set of Digwell Planet samples, courtesy of Tavares and Bad Times. But bad times don't exist when you got good music. All right? So on that note, be well, be safe, mostly out.
1: 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Hey everyone, this is Tarik Ansari. I'm an announcer here at 91.7 KALW San Francisco Bay Area, and whether online at kalw.org, on the app, or listening on 91.7, you are listening to the music and stories that make the Bay Area what it is, that makes San Francisco special. You just heard 4 hours of music from our DJs, One Way Possible and Patrick King Most, with their locally curated sets, with music from all around the world and all around the Bay. 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We really do appreciate it, especially as we prepare to open the People Studio at the Wordfield Commons. Very exciting time for KALW, and you are a part of that. Thank you so much. We're about to take you into Wednesday, September 16th, 2026. A reminder to tune in to Your Call live at 10 a.m. And my colleague Kevin Vance, right before that, will have an almanac at 6:49 and 8:49, respectively. But as of right now, it is midnight on Wednesday, September 16th. This is Tarik Ansari signing off, saying good night, and now good morning.
2: I love the bus. I love Muni. I love BART. It's so helpful and easily accessible and gives me a lot more independence.
3: BART has been a part of daily life for Bay Area residents for more than half a century.
4: Like, not everyone has a person to drive them everywhere. And I've taken BART to get to work and school because my parents couldn't take me.
3: But potential cuts to BART could reshape our lives. Today, we hear what the teenagers think. Then, a campaign in the South Bay works to address rider harassment on public transportation.
5: I think a lot of transit agencies don't realize that there's small things you can do to enhance safety that don't involve policing.
3: Today, we're handing the mic over to the high schoolers. Stay tuned, Cross Currents is next. First, this news.
6: BBC News with Moira Alderson. Three of the most powerful tech bosses in the United States have insisted there's no need for additional regulation to guide the development of artificial intelligence. Sam Altman of OpenAI, Jensen Huang of NVIDIA, and Mark Zuckerberg of Meta all said the sector could police itself for the benefit of humanity. Our senior technology reporter, Kelly Hayes, is in San Francisco.
7: Altman today seemed to actually shift his public stance a little bit because all of, you know, 5-10 days ago, he and other leaders in AI and technology were really kind of a little more gung-ho about the idea of government regulation, supporting government efforts to kind of put some more rules or laws around AI. But today, actually, at this conference, it seemed to start to coalesce around this idea of actually, we can regulate ourselves. We got this. So it's been a really up and down shift in kind of what they've been saying to the public.
6: The Saudi military says it shot down a drone flying towards Mecca. It blamed the Houthis for the attack on Islam's holiest city. The Iran-backed militia has denied posing any threat to Mecca. Mehta Tsikrika reports.
8: The Saudi spokesman said the drone was destroyed on Tuesday evening south of Mecca, before it entered its prohibited airspace. He said the attack crossed a red line, the second attempt by the Houthis to target the holy city after they launched a ballistic missile in 2017. In recent days, the Houthis have seized control of parts of Yemen's Red Sea coast overlooking the strategic Bab el-Mandeb Strait, threatening Saudi Arabia's oil exports that have been rerouted from the Strait of Hormuz. The American embassy has issued an advisory to its citizens to reconsider travel to Saudi Arabia and not to travel to the Yemen border.
6: In the latest fighting, the Houthis say they've shot down a Saudi warplane over Yemen. A Houthi spokesman said the F-15 was targeted while it was carrying out operations over Marib province using a locally made air-to-air missile. He accused Saudi Arabia of carrying out indiscriminate attacks on Yemenis. He said it had launched 450 strikes in the past day. The Civil Defence Agency in Gaza says more than 60 people are missing after an apartment block collapsed, killing 8 people, including children. The 6-storey building in the Tal al-Hawa neighbourhood southwest of Gaza City was home to people displaced by the war with Israel. It had sustained structural damage in an airstrike. The German Chancellor Friedrich Merz has cancelled next week's planned trip to the UN General Assembly in New York to attend a crisis meeting of his Christian Democratic Union. The party faces electoral tests in 2 states on Sunday, with challenges expected from both the hard left and the far right. Many in Germany see Mr. Merz as an electoral liability, and there's mounting speculation his leadership could be under threat. BBC News.
9: Welcome to Cross Currents from KALW News. I'm Hannah Baba. The newest season of TBH is about finding belonging in a changing world. Earlier this year, when BART announced that they'd be facing a budget deficit of over $300 million, Bay Area teenagers knew there could be changes that would directly impact them. TBH wanted to explore this issue, so I'm going to pass things over to this season's hosts.

0: This is TBH. This podcast is made by, about, and for teenagers. I'm your host, Isadora Sadero, a senior at Skyline High School in Oakland.
1: And I'm Haya Muhammad, a senior at California High School in San Ramon. And I'm your other host. This season, we're focusing on how teenagers are finding belonging in a changing world.
0: Today, we'll be hearing from TBH producer Lucas Smith about an upcoming BART funding challenge. I live in Oakland and use BART all the time for things like field trips, going to parties, and even a few times to get to the KLW office. Haya, do you use BART often?
1: Yes, I've been taking BART every day to get to the KLW office, San Francisco, for TBH. I also use BART for concerts or just fun days with my friends in the city. I use the Dublin station, so I'm sad to see that it's at risk if November's ballot measure does not pass.
0: Lucas Smith, who reported on this story, told me a while ago that he's always been interested in transit. I'm curious where that came from. Let's ask him. Hey, Lucas.
2: Hey, Issa. Hey, Haya.
0: Lucas, can you tell us what it is about transit and transportation systems that interest you?
2: I lived in New York for a while, and I always found myself fascinated by the bus system. I even went so far as to collect all the bus maps in Brooklyn, which I probably still have in a box somewhere. I think the way transportation works together as a connected system, or tries to, is what really made me so interested in transit. I even tried to keep my love for transit when I lived in Columbus, Ohio, a city that is not known for incredible public transportation. I'd say I really got back into being a transit enthusiast when I moved to the Bay Area, because we have such a strong culture of public transportation here.
1: Well, I'm excited to learn more about this ballot measure and how it will affect teens. Let's take a listen.
3: So we're currently on the Caltrain. We just left Redwood City. We're going north. We're about to get to San Carlos.
2: I'm following Mark Chang along his daily commute. Like me, he's a teenager who relies on public transportation to get around.
3: I'm in my wrong gear, so I'm just going to put my pants on.
2: He's decked out in spandex, wearing a big backpack and carrying his bike. We have two more connections before getting to the Pacific Rowing Club in San Francisco.
3: Connections are unfortunately just a part of using transit. You're very lucky if you don't have to make them.
2: We're going to be on Caltrain for half an hour before we get to the next leg of Mark's journey.
3: Going north, we're about to get to San Carlos, and we're headed to San Bruno to go transfer to BART at one of the endangered stations.
2: This commute is already long, but BART's financial problems could make it even longer, almost double the time.
3: 10 minutes here and 10 minutes there can mean your commute is suddenly now 50 minutes instead of 30 minutes, and your commute dictates a lot of your life.
2: Okay. San Bruno isn't the only station at risk. Sounds dramatic, but media outlets are calling it the Doomsday Plan.
4: Doomsday Plan includes closing these 10 stations with the lowest ridership.
5: So-called Doomsday Plan is making a lot of commuters nervous.
2: Why are these cuts even being considered in the first place? Essentially, BART is running out of money.
6: It really cratered during the pandemic where everything changed, right? So not only were people working from home, but there was a lot of fear of being outside, being exposed to COVID.
2: That's Zach Deitch-Gross. He's the executive director of Transform California, an organization that advocates for affordable housing and transportation.
6: Transit is recovering. We're at, you know, a little over 65, close to 70% pre-pandemic ridership in the Bay Area, but it's not where it should be.
2: There's a measure on the ballot in November. Depending on the county, it would add up to 1% sales tax, which would raise almost $1 billion a year for public transit. And if it doesn't pass, the first phase of the Doomsday Plan will cut lines and trains, increasing wait times by 50%. And no trains past 9 p.m.
7: I lose a lot of access to activities that I go to, such as concerts, since those things end pretty late.
2: That's Payam Razawi. Like me, he's 15, and these cuts would make getting home from a concert almost impossible.
7: I pretty much have no way to get back unless I'd spend like about $80 for an Uber.
2: That's a lot of money. He says his mom could drive him,
7: but I'd rather not bother them with the burden of having to be responsible for my transportation.
8: Hello, my name is Fahima Razavi. I am Payam's mom.
2: His mom is a single parent and works a full-time job.
8: I work very early in the morning, so I have to leave home before most people are awake.
2: She says she doesn't mind driving Payam.
8: It would just get difficult at a certain point.
2: And teen Eva Agrell says,
9: I think there's a lot of teenagers that use BART because it's a necessity. Like, not everyone has a person to drive them everywhere. And I've taken BART to get to work and school because my parents couldn't take me.
2: Another teen, Bean Chandra from Oakland, says losing access to BART would mean less independence.
10: It's so helpful and easily accessible and gives me a lot more independence.
2: But it could also mean less art and music.
10: And like, I'm very much a part of the local music scene, and it would be really hard for me to get to the venues and places I need to go. I know a lot of people don't live immediately around those venues, and so that community would kind of fall apart.
2: When I look at the community around me now, I feel so much unnecessary disconnection. Bean worries that cuts to BART would only isolate us more, creating a kind of chasm that would be difficult to fix. Zach Deitch-Gross warns that if the measure doesn't pass, BART will have to make even more cuts, leading to what he calls the
11: transit death spiral.
6: Where service cuts mean less people riding.
2: Less ridership means
6: even less revenue, which means agencies are forced to make more cuts.
2: This could damage the Bay Area's transit culture in a way that could be hard to reverse. Let's imagine a world where BART doesn't exist. How do you think your life would be different? And how do you feel when you think about that?
10: Like it stopped existing or just never existed in the first place?
2: Like it just doesn't exist. Like it's just gone.
10: That would be horrible. I wouldn't need to get anywhere. My parents would be so annoyed at me driving me places all the time. It would be so difficult to have friends that don't live in like a 10-block radius of you, because you can't walk to them.
9: And not having BART would make life so much more complicated and probably stressful for the kids and adults that use BART in their everyday lives.
12: I can't really imagine a world without BART because it's just been such an impact on my life. But if I had to, I'd imagine it like a pretty backed up city with lots of traffic.
2: BART estimates bridge traffic could increase by 73% if everyone switched to driving. And the road rage? Just think about trying to get to a Giants or Valkyries game across the bay.
13: Up the water?
3: We have reached the destination.
2: Finally, Mark and I arrive at the rowing club. It's taken us an hour and a half to get here. Usually, it takes Mark 50 minutes to get to rowing practice.
13: Should we get an oar? Let me go grab an oar.
2: Under these potential cuts, it could take him 2 hours. But for Mark, it isn't just about saving time. BART does more than that.
3: Especially since it's now so ingrained into youth culture, like the fact that the default option for everybody in San Francisco is just, oh, let's just get on the bus. It's a great thing, and it builds lifelong transit riders as they grow up who are, you know, more connected and more conscious of their community, like the area surrounding them.
2: Bean says it opens up our world, exposing us to new places, people, and ideas.
10: I feel like Oakland and Berkeley have such a rich community, like food and culture and art.
2: Is public transportation important to you? And if so, why?
10: It is very important to me. I love the bus, I love Muni, I love BART, and it's important to me because I care about my community.
2: Ultimately, transit is a shared communal resource that allows us to become our full, authentic selves. We all depend on BART. And this November, BART depends on us. In San Francisco, I'm Lucas Smith for TBH.
0: Thanks for sharing your story, Lucas. I'm curious to see what happens in the future to BART stations at risk.
1: Yeah, definitely. I'm going to want to keep up with how that pans out. So next week, we'll actually be hearing from you about your story, right?
0: Yeah. Stay tuned for our next episode, which will be about a potential new social media ban in California.
14: In order to best understand what would be the most beneficial to teenagers in terms of social media, who else to engage with than like teenagers who use social media, you know? Like their input definitely is completely essential to going about this bill.
1: You've been listening to TBH. The feature you heard in this episode was produced by Lucas Smith. Chu Quen edited, engineered, and co-taught this program. Annika Salme edited and co-taught this program. Charlie Zeitlin is our production assistant. Our artwork was created by Awan Mance. Sarah Lee Sterland is the managing producer. Ben Treffany is our executive producer. This project was made possible with support from Bloomberg Philanthropies. Thanks for listening. I'm your host, Haya Mohammed, with co-host Isidore Sederup.
15: 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TBH is hosted by Haya Mohammed and Isadora Sedrup. The feature story you heard in that episode was produced by Lucas Smith. Annika Salme and Truk Nguyen co-taught the young producers and edited their stories. Truk also engineered this season. Charlie Zeitlin is the production assistant. Sarah Lee Sterling is managing producer. This season of TBH was made possible with support from Bloomberg Philanthropies.

0: You're listening to Cross Currents from KLW News. I'm Hannah Baba. Funding isn't the only thing on the minds of Bay Area teens who use BART. According to surveys conducted by BART and the Valley Transit Authority in 2024, the majority of South Bay transit riders, whether on train, bus, or light rail, have experienced or witnessed some kind of harassment. Women, especially young women, are disproportionately impacted, and that can leave lasting trauma. Student reporter Padma Balaji took a trip around the South Bay to find out more.
1: I just got off the BART at the Fremont station. I was riding from San Jose. It was about 20 minutes, and then I took another 20-minute VTA before that. And now I have another 20 minutes to wait for my bus. It only comes around every 30 minutes, so I have to wait a lot just for the bus at times. It's pretty quiet right now because most people have left, but the BART was some of the busiest I've ever seen in between San Jose and Fremont. It's commute hour. It's about 5 p.m. right now on a Monday, and I usually don't ride during commute hours. So it was nice to see a lot of people on the BART. I'm very wary of my safety, especially when I'm traveling alone, and especially when there's not a lot of people on the BART during midday and things like that.
2: Around 150,000 people ride the BART every day. Another 90,000 ride VTA buses and light rail daily.
3: I mean, usually a bus ride is fine. Like, the most it'll take is an hour from my distance. But I don't know, like, sometimes you get on the bus and there are certain things that happen that make you wonder, like, man, do I really want to take the bus?
2: Tia Castro Carvajal is one of those people. She takes a bus every day from her home in Santa Clara to San Jose State, where she goes to school.
3: I feel it's so unfair. For example, my brother doesn't have to think about that kind of thing. I know he just steps outside and he's like, oh, it's another day. Like, I don't have to care about who's around me.
2: For a lot of young women, feeling unsafe on transit is normal. One survey from the VTA found that almost 70% of people have witnessed or experienced at least one safety issue. Sia told me about a time when she was harassed while taking the bus home from school.
3: I was fixing my bag, and I guess they misinterpreted my action as, like, me looking behind to check on them or something. Like, it's a really confusing experience because I'm not entirely sure why they hit me, but they kept swearing at me the whole bus ride home and calling me very disgusting things, and I was really afraid. But then I moved and somebody came and sat next to me because they saw, like, how, like, shooken I was. And they were so nice to me. And it was a person that, like, might as well have been younger than I was.
2: Tirada Foman is another college student who I met when I was on the BART. She lives in San Francisco and commutes almost 3 hours to UC Santa Cruz.
4: Well, I don't have a license. I can't really drive. Like, commute's, like, the only way I could go around.
2: One day, as Tirada was coming home from school on the BART, a man on the train kept staring at her and following her, even when she moved cars.
4: It gets to the point where I felt like I started having, like, a panic attack.
2: Halima Barucha is no stranger to harassment on transit either. She's a transit safety advocate and began researching this issue in 2019 when she served as a senior advocacy manager of the Oakland-based nonprofit Alliance for Girls. There, she launched a campaign against sexual harassment called Not One More Girl.
5: And so we know that access to transportation is crucial. It is a lifeline for many people, especially if they don't have an alternative option like a car, especially when you think about low-income communities in particular, and also just young people who may not be driving at the time, right? So it is really a lifeline for so many people.
2: She led the campaign in partnership with BART. It was driven by feedback from young women of color whose stories inspired a poster campaign. Each poster was designed by local artists and encouraged people to use the BART Watch app if they witnessed or experienced harassment. Alicia Trost is the chief communications officer at BART and worked on that campaign too.
6: People told us they now know what to do if they witness harassment. They know how to report it, and then they know how to make sure that the victim feels that they're in a safe environment because of the community of care that we are trying to create in our transit system.
2: Initially, she was hesitant to do a campaign around harassment because she wasn't sure that BART could do it right. She worried that if they used the wrong language, it could put the blame on the victim. However, when she was approached by a group of community organizations to create a campaign that centered around youth voices, she knew this was an opportunity she couldn't pass up.
6: Well, data showed, not just BART data, but other research across the country and world has shown that if you are female or gender expansive, and if you are a person of color, you're more likely to experience harassment. And so we just knew right away that a starting place to do this initiative would be to speak with them and to feature them in our materials and to have them almost serve as spokespeople for this initiative and when going out into the community, because it created trust with the community, it gave us credibility and accountability. It invited the public to have real conversations with us.
2: The campaign ran in two phases across 3 years. After it ended in 2023, a survey found that 65% of people felt more aware of the issue and 36% felt safer writing BART after seeing the post. The initiative also required BART to start collecting data on sexual harassment. By the end of the campaign, the data actually showed sexual harassment decreasing. For Trost, it was incredibly impactful to hear direct feedback from youth and to be able to center their experiences and their ideas for solutions.
6: I think a lot of transit agencies don't realize that there's small things you can do to enhance safety that don't involve policing and obvious things like better lighting. And some youth do not want that. And it's really important that we listen to those youth and give them alternatives.
2: Since the campaign ended, sexual harassment on BART has continued to go down from 10% in 2023 to 7% in 2025. BART is currently working on a third phase for the campaign, which they hope to start in 2026.
1: I'm waiting here at the BART station for my bus, which might be canceled because it's not here and it was supposed to be here. But I'm taking the AC Transit home, which is a different transit agency than BART, which is a different transit agency than VTA, which I was just on maybe half an hour ago. To report harassment on BART, I have to download an app. It's a different app for VTA. For AC Transit, I have to call someone or report it on the website, which were honestly two very inconvenient things that I would not want to do if I was just harassed. BART is so far the only Bay Area transit agency that's really conducted a campaign centered around youth voices, especially in harassment. So it looks like other transit agencies still have a lot of work to do.
2: In San Jose, I'm Padma Balaji for Cross Currents.
0: Padma reported that story last year for KLW as part of the Mosaic Journalism Summer Internship. 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
7: There's one particular photo that stood out to me. 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I couldn't stop looking at it. 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Years later, I realized that being in a dark, small place like the hole, finding out that I had a baby sister, my world just got bigger and brighter.
0: Finding family in unexpected places on a new episode of Uncuffed tomorrow morning at 11. Today's Cross Currents team includes Travis Rayburn, Gabriel Lopez, Hanisha Herjani, Shirin Adil, and Ben Trefney. Our editors are Angela Johnston, Christina Loring, and Marissa Ortega Welch. Lisa Morehouse is senior editor. Daniela Rodriguez is our production assistant fellow. Victor Tense is our senior producer. Our opening theme music is by the John Santos Quintet, as interpreted by Daoud Anthony. For Cross Currents, I'm Hannah Baba.

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5: Hey, my name is Wes Leslie. I play music. I'm from San Francisco. And my mixtape is called A Postcard to Nina by Jens Lechman.
6: Nina, I can't be your boyfriend, so you can stay with your girlfriend.
5: The story is that it's basically a true story of Jens going to meet his friend Nina, and she takes him to her dad's house for dinner, and right as they knock at the door, she says, "Oh, by the way, he doesn't know that I'm gay, and I told him that you and I are getting married." And so it's this really funny story that is just kind of clever take on the classic love song, and it just has such a nice, wholesome message.

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0: Welcome to the California Sun Podcast. I'm your host, Jeff Scheckman. We like to imagine artificial intelligence as something weightless. It lives in the cloud, we say, as if the cloud were an actual place in the sky and not a word we reach for when we'd rather not picture the machinery. In Silicon Valley, the whole enterprise could feel almost immaterial, a matter of office leases and model launches, of brilliant people in glass towers conjuring intelligence out of code, or a vague worry about the future of work. But intelligence, it turns out, has a body, and that body is being poured in concrete around the clock under floodlights on the edge of a North Dakota town of 1,100 people that most of us couldn't find on a map. We assume we know how a story like this goes. The people who live closest to the machine are supposed to be the ones who resent it most. Burden and anger are supposed to travel together. Proximity to the floodlights and the traffic and the double rents is what's supposed to turn a citizen into an opponent. It is a comfortable assumption, and out on the prairie, it is almost exactly backwards. The people in Ellendale who watched their town die by inches for 50 years and now hear the servers hum through the night have made a weary peace with this bargain. The people who are furious about it, who poll against it, and denounce the billionaires behind it are sitting in California, 1,000 miles from the nearest truck or floodlight, touched by none of it. The inversion is the real story, and it's a harder one than either side wants to tell. The dread lives where the cost does not. The gratitude lives where the disruption is worst. And underneath both sits the question nobody on the prairie can afford to forget, and nobody in Silicon Valley seems willing to ask out loud, which is what becomes of a place like Ellendale when the boom ends, the way every boom on the prairie always has. We're going to talk about this today with my guest, Emily Hoven. Emily is an opinion columnist and editorial writer for the San Francisco Chronicle. She drove out to the Dakotas expecting to find universal anger and came back with something far more unsettling. And it is my pleasure to welcome Emily Hoven back to the California Sun Podcast. Emily, thanks so much for joining us.
1: Thank you so much for having me, Jeff.
0: Well, it's a delight to have you here. First of all, tell us a little bit about what you set out to do. What did you expect to find? And how did you decide this was the data center, this was the place you were going to go?
1: Absolutely. Well, this all started the way that oftentimes some of the best and most interesting stories to report do, which is you're not really even looking for a story. So as it turned out, I and my family, we were all headed to Aberdeen, South Dakota in July. We were going to take a family trip out there because my paternal grandparents grew up in the Dakotas and, you know, we had never really gone and seen it and seen what the town was like. And so we planned this trip to Aberdeen, and out of nowhere, my dad says, oh, you know, it's actually been really difficult to book hotel rooms out in Aberdeen. And none of us really understood why, because, you know, Aberdeen's not really a bustling metropolis. It's somewhat in the middle of nowhere. And after multiple hotels basically said, we don't really have availability, my dad finally asked one of them, you know, why? What's going on? And the receptionist said, oh, yeah, there's this data center that's being built. So when my dad was recounting the story to me, immediately my antenna went up because I'm like, what data center? And, you know, where is the data center? And I looked it up and it turns out that it's actually being built about 45 minutes away from Aberdeen by car, just over the border into North Dakota, in this town called Ellendale. And as it happens, my family and I were already going to go into parts of North Dakota on our trip. And I looked at a map and figured out, oh, you know, on one of these routes, Ellendale is right there. I'm really, really curious to see what's going on out there. And so we drove out, and it was such an astonishing thing to witness, because for an hour, you're driving through basically empty roads, through a farmland, and you're not really seeing other cars, other people. You get into Ellendale, you know, it's very small, a couple of roads, couple of streets, nothing really going on. You know, I couldn't really see any businesses that were open. There's no one out and about. A lot of the buildings look faded and dilapidated. And you drive out about a mile or so from the town center, and you're suddenly feel like you're in LA traffic. And there was just a relentless parade of trucks going to this data center site, and tons of people coming in and out, hum of activity, a literal hum that turned out to be from a Bitcoin mining center that's right next to this data center under construction. It was just, the contrast was absolutely astonishing. And so I actually tried to tour the data center that day, which they didn't let me, which is understandable because, you know, they are invested into it and I didn't have any like prior clearances or anything. And so I just kept thinking about it. And when I got back from the trip, I wanted to explore what was going on and what the town was feeling, because just witnessing that stark contrast between there being pretty much nothing and then all of a sudden something that is almost like out of a futuristic age was just so interesting to me. And there were all these things we saw along the way that further piqued my interest. So, for example, along the highway, there was this massive sign that said contractor housing, and they were putting up what looks like basically portables along the side of the highway for these men to live in while they're working on the data center. And it was just honestly kind of felt like a whole new world, like a brave new world, a new frontier. And these images were really just stuck in my mind. And so I came home and I started reaching out to local politicians and elected officials and the company Applied Digital that's building the data center, and finding folks online who have lived in and around Ellendale and getting their perspective on what was happening to their town.
0: One of the things about it, as you describe it, is the sheer scale of this $11 billion facility, 2,000 construction workers that had been dropped into this small town. Just the sheer size of it is overwhelming.
1: It is. And what makes it so stark to witness is that the town itself is smaller than the amount of workers who have come in to build this data center. And the data center is going to eventually comprise multiple buildings that are going to cover about 2.25 million square feet. They already have a Bitcoin facility that was built there before. So, you know, there had been some level of activity and construction there in prior years, but nothing on the scale of this data center, and the amount of money that's being poured into it is just above, and it's eons above what, you know, people in that town were used to seeing. I mean, the mayor of Ellendale told me that before the data center was being built there, their annual sales tax revenue was about $400,000. So you go from that to something that's $11 billion. I mean, it's astonishing. And given the fact that the town is smaller than the amount of folks that are coming in to work on the project, you're starting to see these spillover effects throughout North and South Dakota. So to the point where in Aberdeen, about an hour drive away, people are seeing rents double. Hotel rooms are being booked up in ways that they previously had not seen before. And it's getting hard to find contractors to build new homes. And even with these temporary things that are going up and some other homes that were invested in by the Applied Digital company and the state bank, there's just not adequate supply to meet this demand. And what's also interesting is that definitely, you know, some of that demand will continue to persist. There's probably going to be a couple hundred workers that are there full time after the construction ends. But a lot of the leaders I spoke with were really grappling with this idea of how do you accommodate a workforce and a population increase that is largely temporary in a way that is sustainable and makes sense and feels natural to the town. So it's, but yeah, the scale of it is just, especially because you're driving and you're on this flat prairie and you really, nothing, it just stretches to the horizon. And then all of a sudden you're seeing these massive construction cranes and trucks and, you know, industrial buildings go up that are such a contrast to the farmland and the prairie around you.
0: One of the things about it is that you would expect that the town would be so opposed to this, of course. But in fact, not only have they made their peace with it, there's a sense that maybe this could be good for the area.
1: It is. I think coming from California, where, you know, so many of our debates about issues, you know, whether it's politics or data centers or whatever, tend to be very high octane and people have extremely strong opinions. And there's a lot of zero-sum thinking about these things, which is often you hear things like, you know, data centers are basically horrible for the environment. They're horrible for surrounding communities. They are extractive. They're leaching chemicals. They're going to drive up bills. They're going to make it harder to have safe drinking water. the people that are running them are these like evil corporate overlords who, you know, don't care anything about the towns that they're in. That's often the discourse you hear in California. And so I think my mindset was such that when I went in to talk to the folks in Ellendale, I would hear a lot of that. And, you know, I don't want to say that there was no negative sentiment whatsoever, because there definitely was. I mean, a lot of people were frustrated with the traffic increase, and, you know, what they felt was dangerous driving, you know, potholed roads, things like that. Obviously, there was some frustration about the increase in rents and things like that. But overall, people, everyone that I talked to, I would say, had a very nuanced and very thoughtful and well-informed analysis of the situation. Like, these residents had done their own research, and they had looked into the type of closed loop water system that the facility uses to avoid polluting or overextending water usage. They had very pragmatic reactions to the noise from the facilities, which is actually more from the Bitcoin than from the data center itself. But the company had built a sound wall that, you know, muffles the sound such that you don't really hear anything unless you're within like half a mile or so from the facility. They had talked very openly about the fact that, you know, the company came in and the company was making it possible for them to afford things that they had never thought they could afford, you know, new roads, there were new amenities for the school district. There was more people in town. So all of a sudden there was more restaurants and things like that. And so even though they were aware of the trade-offs, they also appreciated that good things seemingly had come out of it.

0: because there's sort of a broader national distrust and skepticism of these data centers, which obviously is healthy. I mean, you should always, you know, question things, interrogate things, and not necessarily take them at face value. But I was just really impressed that all of the folks I talked to had done their own independent research and had not just, you know, read arguments on social media and ran with it. You know what I mean? Because I feel like in California, that tends to happen a lot more.
1: One of the things is that even the people in the town expected that their household electric bills were going to go down as a result of this.
0: Yeah. So from what I've researched into North Dakota, they have sort of an interesting arrangement with their utility providers, which is if the utility, they set a cap on the revenue that the utilities can make. And if the utilities are making above that amount, they basically have to return it to the ratepayers. And what's really interesting about the North Dakota situation is that the state, and actually Ellendale specifically, already had a massive surplus of excess energy that was getting wasted. North Dakota has these massive wind farms. You can see them when you're driving on the prairie. And basically, there was so much excess energy being produced from those wind turbines that it actually made it cheaper for Applied Digital to purchase that energy and the ability to use it from the utility rather than let it go to waste. And so they've done some analysis, and they expect that when the data center is fully built out, it will decrease the average residential bill in North Dakota by $250 annually. And I think right now, because construction is only partway done, it's already gone down about $70 or $80 annually. So that is kind of an unexpected thing where you hear the fact that data centers are going to raise electricity bills. And I do think that is possible and definitely can and probably will happen in certain areas. But I do think Ellendale is unique because the city also had two existing substations that the data center could just tap right into without having to build more infrastructure, which tends to be the most expensive thing and which tends to be the main factor in driving electric bills up. So they basically used excess energy with existing infrastructure. And because of that state rule, taxpayers and ratepayers are actually seeing their bills go down.
1: In nearby Aberdeen, which you talked about at the outset, the town you originally went to visit, they've passed a moratorium on data centers. Why?
0: It's a great question. You know, it was something that was really interesting to me to observe because in a lot of ways, you could say that Aberdeen has benefited from the data center without actually having the data center be built in it. Because Aberdeen is basically the biggest city near to Ellendale, with the most restaurants and hotel rooms and things like that, a lot of the workers have just naturally ended up spending their money and their time in Aberdeen. And Aberdeen has seen measurable increases in their sales tax revenue from that. We're talking 30% increase in like hotel taxable sales, which is a lot. But there is, I would say, more of a hesitancy in Aberdeen towards the data centers, which maybe is because they have, you know, maybe a bigger political apparatus and more residents that would be impacted by that type of infrastructure development. But the mayor, you know, basically said to me, it's not that we're against data centers. It's just that we want to be able to pause them temporarily so that we have time to think about potential restrictions that we would want to put on their development so that any data center that does come to Aberdeen would have to, you know, basically follow certain rules or adhere to certain guidelines. It was interesting because when I talked to the Applied Digital CEO, he basically said, well, Aberdeen doesn't need to worry because they don't have the same type of energy surplus and infrastructure that Ellendale did. So we're not going to propose anything in Aberdeen. But there are other facilities being proposed elsewhere in South Dakota. And I believe the state legislature had just given cities the opportunity to be able to weigh in on how and whether those developments proceed locally. And so I think Aberdeen said, hey, you know, we have this capability. We're gonna take it. But I definitely do think some were finding that development to be a little, I don't want to say hypocritical, but just questionable, given that Aberdeen has benefited a lot from the data center, but actually doesn't want it in its own backyard.
1: What is the concern or the talk about what this looks like 10 years from now?
0: Yeah, it's a great question. And it's one that I was asking all of the folks that I spoke with for this article, because

0: it's one thing to say, yeah, okay, you know, we're going to have all this increase in property tax revenue and sales tax revenue. And, you know, we can afford to make all these investments that we couldn't afford to make before. But, you know, what happens if the whole thing blows up? And then you're going to have a town that is used to a certain level of revenue that is going to no longer be there. And people are going to have to weather that shock. And I think it would be even harder when they got used to, you know, maybe more government services or more amenities and things like that. And the mayor basically said, hey, you know, I know that it's a risk, but you almost in a way don't have a choice, because what else would come in there and provide that potential opportunity to a town like Ellendale? And, you know, there are things about the deal that have made Ellendale politicians feel a little bit more certain about the bet. So, for example, Applied Digital, which is the company building the data center, they have leased out the actual like data center capabilities to another company called CoreWeave. And CoreWeave has, I believe, a 15-year lease to use all that computing power. So essentially, Applied Digital like is a landlord for this other user that will really use the data center as it's intended. And so the mayor felt that that level of insulation and this and the certainty of the 15-year lease would be beneficial, because even if one company, like let's say CoreWeave, were to go kaput for some reason, he's like, well, you know, Applied Digital could then lease that to someone else, which is true. But my thought was, well, what happens if the entire AI economy as we know it blows up? Because right now, you know, these facilities are being financed by massive amounts of debt. People are basically betting on the ability of these data centers and other infrastructure to create this wealth in the future. But if that wealth doesn't emerge, then there's going to be a whole other host of attendant issues. And, you know, I talked to Sam Liccardo, who's a Silicon Valley representative in Congress, and he said, you know, I don't think that we're overbuilding these data centers, because everything that I've seen shows that the demand is going to keep growing. But there is a concern if, you know, Wall Street is wrong. But he also felt that even if Wall Street were to be wrong, people would be less directly impacted than they were during the 2008 mortgage crisis, because fewer people's homes and livelihoods were directly tied to AI in the way that they were, obviously, for a mortgage. So it's all very uncertain. But for me, the prevailing sense that I got from the folks in the region was, yeah, it's a gamble, but everything is a gamble. And I mean, we want to survive and times change. And so, you know, let's do it.
1: Talk a little bit about really how they see other communities responding to data centers and what they think of California's view of all of this.
0: Yeah, I mean, I do think every community is different. And so they're probably, you know, going to have different scales of responses to the idea of a proposed data center. But I did talk to a farmer named Michael Berg, who lives in a different part of North Dakota, where Applied Digital actually is proposing another facility, and then another company is proposing another data center. And from talking to him, it seemed that folks up there were a lot more skeptical of data centers, just because of the prevalence of farming in that region. And there are also a lot of North Dakota residents who will talk about, you know, prior industries coming into the state, whether it was oil or something else, and people making big bets on it and having all these workers temporarily fled the area and using the threat of eminent domain for things like pipelines throughout the state. And that caused a lot of distrust and anger and fear. And I believe in some parts of North Dakota, you have seen farmers wearing shirts that say no eminent domain kind of coming to these community meetings or speaking against data centers, because there's just this history of exploitation that they're very concerned the data center companies will continue to perpetuate. And I do think that the data center companies and tech companies in general are aware of that. And so some of the companies are trying to lean into, you know, emphasizing the community benefits and having as open a dialogue as possible with residents so that nothing kind of comes in and takes them by surprise. But there's also been reporting in places like the New York Times where, you know, Meta apparently was working to get this data center built in Louisiana, and they did it in an extremely covert way where, you know, bills were being passed that didn't even say what they were about, but it was really to make possible this data center. And a local lawmaker was able to sell land that would be used for the data center and make money off of that, even though no one else knew what was going on. So I do think different companies are kind of taking it differently. And I just saw some reporting as well in the Wall Street Journal about a data center that was being built in Gilroy, California, that apparently was also done with very minimal public review or awareness. And I just think that's definitely the wrong approach, because the more covert and secretive you are about something, the more suspicion you're going to arise. And, you know, residents rightfully feel like they want to know what's going to happen in their community. And I do think some of the companies would be surprised if they actually had an open dialogue. Sometimes some residents might not be opposed at all. So you just got to have that transparent conversation. But what's interesting to me about comparing a place like California to a place like the Dakotas is what was really evident to me in my reporting was there's a lot of hypocrisy in California, because our state budget is very heavily funded by folks at the top who are making money from things like AI and benefiting from this stock boom and all this these expectations for what the AI economy is going to look like. And that's funding all these programs that California Democrats love to tout. And, you know, we're seeing all over the state, people are cheering, oh, these AI companies are, you know, having these office leases and, you know, innovation and all these things. But they also seem to really dislike the concept of data centers and talk about them largely as extractive and polluting and all of these things. And to me, the disconnect is, well, the data centers are what is physically making the computation possible for you to have all this budget money and to talk about all these office leases and innovation. And I'm not saying that you need to just let them run roughshod over the state, but it almost seems in some ways like a form of redlining, one could say, where, you know, basically they're saying, yeah, like we support those data centers, but just not where it can affect us. And basically making it a problem for other states to have to deal with, even though it's not necessarily a problem, but they're just saying, we're going to outsource this to other states and they can deal with the data centers and we get to reap sort of the more like white collar benefits of it. And I think that's a very concerning situation, because if you're going to embrace AI from one side of your mouth and then from the other side of the mouth say, oh, we don't like the facilities that power it, it doesn't really make sense and it seems very hypocritical.
1: Emily Hoven, I thank you so much for spending time with us and sharing the story today.
0: Thank you so much, Jeff. I loved the conversation.
1: Thank you. 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
1: Hi, my name is Dan Hoyle, and my mixtape, I'm going to go with Dear to Me by Electric Guest. They're a band with roots in the Bay. Asa Taccone, the lead frontman, grew up in Berkeley,

they kind of are doing this kind of like nuanced pop, and then it has like a little bit of an R&B vibe, bringing back that 80s sound but making it good. You know, I feel like that's what a lot of artists did. They're like, oh yeah, we can like do synths and not have it be corny.

0: colonial British colonial times was called Perim Island, and in Arabic it's Mayun, right at the mouth of the Red Sea there. And the Houthis took it. There was a report a couple of days ago, yesterday, that it had been retaken by Yemeni government forces. That may or may not be true. It's important because if you mount radar and missile bases on that island, you effectively become a toll on shipping that's going through there. You can absolutely dictate what comes through there because you can threaten it. So it's perfectly likely or perfectly conceivable that the US, Saudi, and possibly some European countries may decide that they can't let the Houthis dictate global shipping. I mean, something like 17% of world shipping goes through that choke point. They may decide that they can't allow that because it's going to affect prices at the pump. It's going to affect growth rate, its inflation, and things like that. It's going to bounce back on all our domestic budgets. So they may decide that they have to do some kind of a joint operation down there.
1: I just want to try and sum up here, Frank, the situation as Saudi Arabia might see it, because there's a lot going on in this story. At this point in time, on the eastern flank of Saudi Arabia, there is trouble because the Strait of Hormuz has been shut. So Saudi Arabia would be struggling to get anything out of its eastern side into the open ocean through the Strait of Hormuz. But on the western side now, if the Houthis, as they say, control that Bab al-Mandeb Strait, this narrow choke point, does that also mean that the Saudis have completely lost access to the open sea on the western side and therefore have no more access to the open sea?
0: Almost, yes. They have suffered three blows. So the war that Donald Trump started with Benjamin Netanyahu on February the 28th has not completely closed the Strait of Hormuz. There are tankers that are getting through under US escort, hugging the Omani coast, but it's a trickle. It's a tiny fraction of what it was before this war started on February the 28th. So they are constricted in the Gulf. Up until last week, they were able to pump around 5 million barrels a day, between 4 to 6 million barrels a day, through an east-west pipeline that went from the Hassa, which is the oil-producing area of eastern Saudi Arabia, to the port of Yanbu al-Bahr on the west, on the Red Sea coast. And there it was being loaded onto VLCCs, very large crude carriers, and shipped south through the Bab al-Mandeb out to markets in Asia. That currently is pretty difficult to happen. But for a start, the pipeline has been hit by drones fired from Iraq and caused a lot of damage. The Saudis have shut that pipeline. It's going to be shut for some time. So that oil isn't getting pumped west now. And anyhow, the very large crude carriers, my understanding is that they can't get through the Suez Canal. They're too big. So
1: they do have an escape valve to the northwest through the Suez Canal. Okay.
0: Yeah. So smaller ships, but not the very largest. So they can ship some things north, but it's got to go all the way through the Mediterranean. And if it's going to Asia, it's got to go all the way around. As I say, it takes about a month extra to go all the way around Africa, which of course is going to, you know, put a huge inflationary pressure on the global economy. So, you know, bottom line with all of this is that I would expect, and I'm not an economist, but I would expect this to, if it's not resolved, and it could get resolved diplomatically, there are ways of defusing this, but if it's not defused, I would expect to see oil prices continue to go up, especially futures. I mean, we've already seen Brent crude go above, well above $100 a barrel, back up close to where it was at the height of the war in March, April. And that's already reflecting on prices at the pump.
1: Absolutely. I mean, it's a major concern, I imagine, in Washington and around the world in economic terms. Now, we mentioned how the US had bombed Yemen and the Houthis back in 2025 in March, around the time of Signalgate, so-called Signalgate,

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3: Yeah, let's do okay. 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
3: 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Yay! Oh my gosh, look at that space! 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
5: 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And you can stand anywhere close to the plant and just feel the buzzing energy. And I think that's actually a great representation of what the garden is for people, too.
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6: It's Morning Edition from NPR News. I'm Leila Fadel.
7: And I'm A. Martinez. There are 21 million women in the U.S. who need low-cost birth control but live in a county with limited access. That's the major takeaway from a new analysis shared exclusively with NPR. NPR's Selena Simmons-Duffin traveled to one of the places researchers identified as having an extreme birth control access gap, Maricopa County, Arizona.
8: I went to the Wesley Community and Health Center in Phoenix on a scorching September morning. Chief Clinical Officer Wendy Redford showed me around the clinic.
9: Hey, girl.
10: Hi.
9: I didn't recognize you. Is that a new tattoo?
10: It is.
8: Even though they provide the full range of primary care here, Redford says they do a lot of birth control appointments.
11: All day, every day. And even if they're coming for diabetes, that's what we're talking to them about, their pregnancy needs.
8: The bathrooms are stocked with free condoms. They offer patients birth control.

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0: This is Morning Edition from NPR News. I'm Amy Martinez.
6: I'm Leila Faldin.
7: And I'm Michelle Martin. If you've heard the music of Rodrigo Sanchez and Gabriela Quintero even once, you'll know it when you hear it again. It's explosive. It's distinctive. Acoustic guitar born of their mutual roots in Mexico City, infused with the heat of their first musical love, heavy metal, but then honed by the pressure of making their way without a safety net, busking far from home on the streets of Dublin.
8: This pressure, it was like an espresso machine. It was, you know, so it's completely out of our comfort zone.
9: And that's probably how and why, the sound just became quite unique.
7: But in the quarter century since, the duo, known as Rodrigo y Gabriela, have lived and toured all over the world, contributed to film and TV soundtracks, won a Grammy, even performed for world leaders at the White House, which has given them some time to consider what all their travels have taught them. And they're sharing it in their latest album, Our Home. It begins with the title track, which shows the band's gentler side.

0: House about your reporting?
1: Well, you know, we did reach out to Vance's office. Vance did something like 33 interviews for Communion. He declined to sit down with me for the Vanity Fair piece. You know, he denies that he was in any way trying to help Hillary win, but the reporting speaks for itself.
0: You also talked to Tucker Carlson for this piece, who's potentially a presidential rival for Vance in 2028, although he says he's not running. What did he tell you about Vance and Trump's response to the release of the Epstein files?
1: Well, it's interesting, and all on the record. And Carlson told me that he thought that Vance was in favor of transparency. He wanted the files released. Trump, on the other hand, according to Carlson, ordered the cover-up. Carlson's words, not mine. I asked him again, what are you saying? He said that Trump ordered the cover-up. Carlson asked Trump why, and the response was, it's just Russiagate, meaning presumably Trump thought it was all just a Democratic hoax.
0: Chris Whipple's latest article is God and Vance at Yale. It's in Vanity Fair. This is NPR News.
2: Ringing them harmonics on his guitar, today is the birthday of Charlie Bird. It's Wednesday, the 16th of September, 2026. The Old Farmer's Almanac tells me that today is the 259th day of the year. 106 days remain till the end of the year, 6 days until autumn begins. The autumnal equinox in San Francisco will occur at 5:05 p.m. Pacific Daylight Time on Tuesday, the 22nd of September. And according to 270towin.com, they calculate that we have 48 days until midterm elections on Tuesday, November 3rd. Tidesforfishing.com says the sunrise is right about now, a couple minutes from now, at 6:52. The sun will set at 7:14 this evening. We have 12 hours and 21 minutes of daylight. We have a solar transit at 1:03 p.m. Seatemperature.info tells us the water temperature in San Francisco Bay is 66 degrees. NOAA reports the first high tide was at 3:37 this morning early. First low tide at 8:24 in a couple of hours. Next high tide at 2:27 this afternoon, and the final low tide at Ocean Beach tonight at 9:44. DaytonTime.com says the moon is currently 28, going on 29% visible. It's a waxing crescent moon. We'll have a quarter moon in 2 days on Friday. Checkaday says today is a holiday, and that holiday could be either Anne Bradstreet Day, Collect Rocks Day, International Day for the Preservation of the Ozone Layer, Mayflower Day, Mexican Independence Day, National Cinnamon Raisin Bread Day, National Day of Prayer and Remembrance for the Victims of Hurricane Katrina, National Guacamole Day, National School Backpack Awareness Day, National Stay Away from Seattle Day, National Tattoo Story Day, Step Family Day, Teenager Workout Day, Trail of Tears Commemoration Day, Working Parents Day, World Play-Doh Day, and Wrinkled Raincoat Day. Today is the Cry, or the Declaration of Dolores, celebrating the Declaration of Independence of Mexico from Spain in 1810. Father Miguel Hidalgo begins Mexico's fight for independence from Spain with what is called in Spanish the Grito de Dolores. Day is also known as Fiestas Patrias. It's Independence Day in Papua New Guinea, celebrating the independence of Papua New Guinea from Australia in 1975, the International Day for Preservation of the Ozone Layer, Malaysian Armed Forces Day, Malaysia Day in Malaysia, Martyrs Day in Libya, and National Heroes Day in St. Kitts and Nevis. So much more up on KALW.org. It's the KALW Almanac.
3: From KALW News in San Francisco, I'm Hannah Baba, and this is the Cross Currents Morning Report. News and culture from around the Bay. Today, we begin in Oakland, at the borders of natural and industrial landscapes. It's where two local musicians are stretching the limits of the singer-songwriter genre.

Maria B.C. and Catherine Moore have their own unique interpretation of how grief appears in popular music. Their sonic palette is filled with warping metal, radio waves, and sounds of storms, and they create on the shoulders of the East Bay's historical experimental music scene. In this excerpt from a story by KALW's Gabriel Lopez, they invite him along as they search for inspiration in their favorite haunts.

0: Yeah. Should we walk down there?
1: Yeah, let's get in there.
0: I'm in my stompy boots.
1: Good. Well, I'm looking at a sign that says, warning, deep, soft mud.
0: That's kind of like listening to Marathon.
1: Thank you.

0: lots of like green,
1: like, slimy sea moss.
0: Yeah, there's a little seaweed in there. I think that they call the area where like you're on the shore and there's all this stuff that's floated in from the water, the wrack.
2: Wrack has multiple meanings. What remains of a shipwreckage, and in the archaic form, ruin. Standing on the beach of Middle Harbor Shoreline Park in Oakland, both meanings feel true. On Marathon, Maria Bisi's latest record, the singer-songwriter sifts through the debris of a burning world to shape a sound brimming with life.

0: The park and its small beach sits between two port terminals, buzzing with the movements of goods and materials.
1: I've always been drawn to water since I was a kid, and I feel both clarity and mystery when I'm near water, and it connects me to things that I'm trying to access. So I think that that comes through in the music.
0: The fusion of waves crashing on the shore with the angular tones of industry capture an Oakland of two worlds: accessible natural beauty and the realities of an industrial economy. Maria BC's song, May This Rain, reflects the harsh reality that economic value is created through human and environmental ruin.

This is the sound of Sierra Valley. I'm Marissa Ortega Welch, and you're listening to Natural State, a series of sound portraits from the landscapes and life forms of California. Just north of Truckee is this large bowl of a valley where water draining from the surrounding mountains creates a high elevation wetland. You can hear birds here, like this marsh wren and blackbirds, that you also hear down at the San Francisco Bay.

Galuru, I'm told, hosts 3 to 4 pet birthdays weekly with curated menus, themed decors, and mega budgets. The pet doesn't even know it's its birthday. Who knew your birthday was a marker of your inner circle? We remember the birthdays of our closest friends by heart. My mother served as the birthday almanac for the family. At every month's beginning, she rattled off the names of all relatives and their upcoming birthdays and entered the dates into her diary so she'd remember to call them. She also listed the birthdays of those long dead. She was hospitalized at the end of last May. When I opened her diary after she died, I found she'd already entered the June birthday of my cousin's daughter, a call she never got to make. The birthday girl herself had only met my mother a couple of times. Their relationship was all about that birthday wish. When she heard Ma had died, she told her mother ruefully, "One less person to call me on my birthday." She understood there was something special, that someone remembered her birthday without the help of a Google Calendar or Facebook. And I realized that's what growing older really means. Having fewer people around who remember your birthday just because they truly care. They put the happy in a happy.

0: It's Morning Edition from NPR News. I'm Leila Fadel.
1: And I'm A. Martinez. There are 21 million women in the U.S. who need low-cost birth control but live in a county with limited access. That's the major takeaway from a new analysis shared exclusively with NPR. NPR's Selena Simmons-Duffin traveled to one of the places researchers identified as having an extreme birth control access gap, Maricopa County, Arizona.
2: I went to the Wesley Community and Health Center in Phoenix on a scorching September morning. Chief Clinical Officer Wendy Redford showed me around the clinic.
3: Hey, girl.
4: Hi.
3: I didn't recognize you. Is that a new tattoo?
4: It is.
2: Even though they provide the full range of primary care here, Redford says they do a lot of birth control appointments.
5: All day, every day. And even if they're coming for diabetes, that's what we're talking to them about their pregnancy needs.
2: The bathrooms are stocked with free condoms. They offer patients birth control pills along with more expensive, long-lasting birth control options.
5: This is like the implant, IUD.
2: All of these options are available for free for people who are low income and uninsured, thanks to federal funding from a grant program called Title 10. The new analysis comes from two reproductive health organizations, the Guttmacher Institute, which specializes in research, and Power to Decide, which does public education and advocacy. Together, they created interactive maps that show county by county the number of brick-and-mortar clinics that offer low and no-cost birth control, and the number of low-income women who self-identify in surveys as needing access to those services. Redford says being able to get the birth control you want can change your whole life.
5: If you've got three kids and you don't want to have four kids because you're already splitting everything three ways and trying to make that stretch, how can we help you, you know, keep your family on a more financially stable path?
2: The new map shows Maricopa County has 29 clinics that receive public funding for family planning, including Wesley and Phoenix. It also has almost 300,000 women in need of subsidized birth control, and researchers use clinic appointment availability to estimate that only 8% of that need is being met, what they call an extreme access gap. Redford says those numbers don't surprise her, even in a big city like Phoenix.
5: We are not in a rural area. We are in a highly accessible area if you have high resources. If you don't have high resources, namely insurance and even Medicaid, if you don't have

0: have those things, accessing care is incredibly difficult because doors are shut on you.
1: Rachel Fay of Power to Decide says that reality is true all over the country. Whether you can get the birth control you want in America depends on where you live and who you are.
2: These maps are an attempt to visualize and to drive home the point that it is not actually a reality that everyone can just get access to contraception.
1: In fact, the current reality is probably even more grim than what the maps show, explains Megan Kavanaugh, a principal data researcher at Guttmacher.
3: The data that inform these maps come from 2020 to 2023. Many of these clinics have closed. We know Planned Parenthoods have closed in the past year due to what happened with the defunding with Medicaid.
1: She expects more closures as more provisions of the One Big Beautiful Bill Act, also known as HR1, take effect, including Medicaid work requirements. Plus, President Trump has been trying to cut or remake the Title 10 program since his first term in office. Again, here's Rachel Fay.
2: The truth is there is absolutely no indication that it is anything but getting worse.
1: She says they plan to update the maps as new data comes in. In the meantime, she's planning to use them to advocate for more money for family planning. Title 10 funding has been flat for years, always under $300 million.
2: We need to be funding Title 10 at $700 million at least to even come close to meeting the need that we know is out there.
1: Back in Phoenix, Wendy Redford thinks there are a range of reasons the county is only meeting 8% of the need for subsidized birth control right now. To begin with, sex education isn't mandated in all Arizona schools.
0: There is this lack of foundational knowledge about how and if and when a person can become pregnant.
1: She also says fear in certain communities, including among immigrants, keeps people from the clinic, as does people generally not knowing that subsidized birth control for people, regardless of insurance, is available.
0: One of the really hard parts is getting the butts in the seats. Getting the people to come in, outreaching them. We're here, we have this.
1: More funding would help, she says. They could hire more providers and more staff and do more marketing to reach more people. Selena Simmons-Duffin, NPR News, Phoenix, Arizona.
4: Democrats say they plan to recruit and train at least 10,000 democracy protectors. That's what they're calling volunteers who will be at polling places across the country during the midterms. NPR's Frank Langfitt reports.
5: The Association of State Democratic Committees calls this the new battlefield project and says the scale is unprecedented. Jane Klebb is the group's president and also vice chair of the Democratic National Committee. She says the job of volunteers is to deter any attempt to scare voters.
6: If you see people outside of the polling locations with military-looking equipment with masks on, that's intimidating to a voter. So we're asking Democracy Protector volunteers to wear all blue. They're going to be trained in how to de-escalate situations, and they're going to be a friendly, happy face.
5: Sending monitors to polling places is nothing new. Congress and the Department of Justice deploy observers, as do nonpartisan groups such as the Carter Center and the League of Women Voters. But Klebb says American elections face especially grave threats this fall. She cited President Trump's attempt to restrict mail-in voting, which the Supreme Court rejected Monday, as well as calls by Trump's former advisor, Steve Bannon, to send ICE agents to the polls. Klebb says volunteers will all use cell phones to document any signs of intimidation.
6: I think Americans all across the country saw how powerful a cell phone can be during the ICE raids in Minnesota.
5: In a statement, White House spokeswoman Lauren Bisse responded that the only thing Americans should fear is Democrats who refuse to support election security measures, such as requiring voter ID. Federal law generally forbids the deployment of armed federal agents at polls. As Election Day approaches, the Trump administration continues to try to take more control over voting, which is the prerogative of the states. For instance, Homeland Security Secretary Mark Wayne Mullen has threatened criminal charges against state election officials if they don't provide their voter rolls to the federal government. Frank Langfitt, NPR News, Washington.
4: 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I'm Leila Fadel.
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8: 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Good morning.
4: Good morning. The war with Iran is making it harder for the Federal Reserve to keep prices stable. Wall Street is certain the Fed will use its main tool to fight inflation today, raising interest rates. It's Morning Edition from NPR News. Fears over AI technology have united parts of the left and the right. I'm Leila Faldin.
9: Enemy Martinez. Steve Bannon says he wants the Trump administration to shut down China's AI development and eventually regulate American companies. Also, the Mexican guitar duo Rodrigo y Gabriela have lived all over the world. Their latest album is about what home means to them. It's Wednesday, September 16th. On this day in 1940, Congressman Samuel Rayburn was elected Speaker of the House. He'd served three stints, 17 years in total, the most of any speaker. News is next.
10: BBC News with Govinda Gill. The head of the European Commission says she wants Canada to become the EU's first associate member. Ursula von der Leyen told the European Parliament that democracies must build new coalitions as the international rules-based system fractures.
11: This is not a partnership against anyone else, but for our common strength. We want to bring the relationship with Canada to the highest level possible. And dear Mark, I said we must urgently reimagine our partnerships. So I would like to work with you on opening the door for Canada to being the first associate member of the European Union.
10: Canada's Prime Minister Mark Carney last week spoke of seeking a unique alliance with the EU amid worsening relations with Donald Trump's America. There's no associate membership under current EU law, and the process could take years. Rescue workers and medics in Gaza say at least 21 people have been killed, including 8 children, after a bomb-damaged building collapsed overnight. Dozens remain missing. Witnesses told the BBC the block of flats in Gaza City was tilting to one side after an Israeli airstrike last year, but displaced families live there because they were desperate for shelter. Yolande Nell is in Jerusalem.
12: The initial pictures that were fed into us show that the civil defence workers were just using their hands, really, to try to free a child who was trapped in the rubble, apparently alongside the dead body of a member of their family. And really, it took some time until the morning when UN agencies and Egyptian relief team were able to send some heavy lifting equipment and more survivors were brought out, but also, of course, a number of bodies as well.
10: Protesters in Kosovo have attacked an office of the European Union's policing mission, ULEX. It follows a conviction of Hashim Thaçi, a Kosovan former president and independence leader, on war crime charges at a special court set up in The Hague. He was given a 25-year sentence. Here's our global affairs reporter, Paul Moss.
13: He was one of the leaders of the Kosovo Liberation Army, which fought in the war to break away from Serbia, which was just one of the many conflicts which broke out after Yugoslavia fell apart. For the Serbs, it was a particularly bitter conflict because, as far as they were concerned, Kosovo wasn't just part of Yugoslavia, it was part of Serbia itself. And this was a conflict in which there were all sorts of allegations of atrocities being committed. Now, I have to say, human rights campaigners have always said most of the atrocities were committed by the Serb side, but there have always been allegations that the Kosovo Liberation Army that fought for independence was also committing atrocities.
10: World News from the BBC.
14: From KALW News in San Francisco, I'm Suni Khalid with a regional news update. Santa Clara County and San Francisco are working to stop President Trump from giving federal agents sweeping discretion on who can obtain a green card. The two municipalities filed suit Monday alongside New York City, Chicago, Seattle, and King County, Washington. San Jose Spotlight reports the plaintiffs allege the Trump administration's new criteria barring immigrants from becoming lawful permanent residents if they and their family members have utilized any public benefit is unlawful. Immigration advocates worry the rules will make people drop out of benefits and create a more complicated and drawn-out process, thus deterring people from applying for green cards. California, New Jersey, New York, and other states have filed a separate lawsuit against these new rules, which take effect Friday. The public charge rule bars immigrants from obtaining a green card if they are dependent on government benefits. The rule has been implemented differently depending on the president, but it has generally been understood as immigrants who make government benefits their primary long-term source of sustenance. The Trump administration has expanded the guidelines to include immigrants receiving any and all benefits. That could include people who receive cash assistance, Medi-Cal, food stamps, housing assistance, child care, and more. On Monday, a San Francisco court judge dismissed all charges against the stud Alley 18. KALW's Ren Farrell has more.
15: 18 people were arrested on the Saturday night of Pride weekend in June when the party known as Stud Alley was broken up by SFPD. District Attorney Brooke Jenkins charged those arrested with unlawful assembly, failure to comply with a dispersal order, and resisting arrest. But after 2 hours of deliberation on Monday, a judge dismissed all charges.
6: What he concluded is that if there was any resistance at all by any individual defendant, it was very passive resistance.
15: That's Renee Coe, one of the 18 defendants. She said there was a huge sense of relief once the charges were dismissed.
6: You know, it was really difficult sitting in there and hearing our lawyers describe really intense violence and transphobic comments.
15: But Coe says that ultimately this strengthened a sense of solidarity between herself, the other defendants, and the people who came out to support them. In San Francisco, I'm Ren Farrell, KALW News.
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8: The Fed is widely expected to raise the interest rate to combat a stubborn inflation. That story coming up on Morning Edition. Also, a Republican in Congress has moved to impeach Defense Secretary Pete Hegseth. 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Partly sunny today, highs in the 60s here in the city. Westerly winds could gust to as high as 20 miles per hour. Highs in the 70s around the bay. Good air quality forecast for today. Mostly clear skies and warmer temperatures this week. Robert Reich gives us a short take coming up in just a few minutes here on 91.7 KALW San Francisco Bay Area and on KALW.org. Good morning. I'm Kevin Vance. 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
4: 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I'm Leila Fadel in Washington, D.C.
9: And I'm A. Martinez in Los Angeles, California. The Federal Reserve is expected to raise interest rates today.
4: Prices have been climbing faster than wages in recent months, so the typical worker has been losing ground. Inflation has been higher than the central bank wants it to be for a long time.
9: NPR's Scott Horsley joins us now. Scott, it's been, more than 3 years since the Fed has raised interest rates. Why do it now?
16: The U.S. war with Iran has rekindled inflation, pushing oil and gasoline prices higher. The Congressional Budget Office warns the war is likely to keep putting upward pressure on prices into next year. Just today, AAA said the price of diesel had jumped to another record high, $6.31 a gallon. And Fed Chairman Kevin Warsh renewed his promise to get inflation under control when he spoke last month in Jackson Hole, Wyoming. Now, while higher interest rates won't automatically bring lower prices at the gas pump, raising rates is the Fed's primary tool for fighting inflation. And forecaster Omer Sharif says if the Fed doesn't use that tool after Warsh's hawkish speech last month, the Fed risks losing credibility.
17: I just think it's time to either raise rates or just tell the market we don't plan on raising rates. It doesn't really matter what happens with inflation. We're just going to sit tight.
16: Investors are definitely anticipating that the Fed will deliver on Warsh's hawkish comments this afternoon. Market odds of a rate hike are north of 90%.
18: Okay, so that's the answer to why on raising interest rates. Next question, Scott, how high?
16: The Fed is expected to raise its benchmark interest rate by a quarter percentage point today, and then beyond today's meeting, we'll see what happens. The central bank has two more meetings on the calendar this year. It's possible the Fed could push rates higher, especially if inflation remains elevated. But Cherie suspects Warsh will temper any rate hike today with a cautious news conference, so investors don't walk away thinking that additional rate hikes are necessarily baked in. In addition to the chairman's news conference, we're going to get a series of forecasts this afternoon from the other members of the Fed's rate setting committee, indicating where they think interest rates might be going. Back in June, the average Fed policymaker was projecting only one quarter point rate hike this year, followed by a rate cut next year. We'll see if those forecasts have changed now that we've had another burst of energy-related price hikes.
18: Those forecasts, Scott, how reliable are they?
16: Well, they're not a roadmap and they're not a promise. They're really just kind of the series of best guesses of where the individual committee members think rates might be going based on their personal views of the economy. Obviously, wars and tariffs and other events can change those views and thus the outlook for interest rates. By the way, Chairman Warsh will probably not offer a forecast today. He did not make one in June, and he has generally discouraged any kind of forward guidance. Warsh thinks that can tie the Fed's hands and leave policymakers with less room to maneuver. Not all of his colleagues are on the same page, however. Fed Governor Chris Waller spoke at a Reuters event earlier this month, and Waller said he generally doesn't think it's helpful for the Fed to try to surprise people.
19: If you were the state transportation department and you were going to close down three lanes of a highway, you cannot say a word and let people just come piling into this construction zone. Or you can start giving them signs way in advance saying, look, there's construction ahead. I think we all would prefer to get the information prior to make better decisions.
16: So we'll see how the traffic cones line up this afternoon. While the Fed set short-term rates, longer-term interest rates are set in the bond market, and they've been moving up. That's making it more expensive for anyone trying to get a loan to buy a house or a car or finance a growing business.
18: That's NPR's Scott Horsley. Scott, thanks.
16: You're welcome.
4: For more analysis on the Fed's decision expected today, Mark Zandi joins me now. He's chief economist with Moody's Analytics. Good morning and welcome back.
20: Good morning, Layla.
4: So as we just heard from Scott, the Fed is widely expected to raise rates by a quarter percentage point or so. How did we get here?
20: Well, it's inflation. Inflation is well above the Fed Reserve's target, which is about 2%. Depending on the inflation measure, we're at 3% plus. And of course, that's cutting into people's real incomes and making life more difficult financially. So the Fed's focused on that, and that's why they're going to raise rates. But most fundamentally, though, the higher inflation is primarily due to the war, the Iran war, and the higher oil and gasoline prices that we're paying at the pump. Diesel prices are at record highs. You know, gas prices are pretty back pretty close to where they were just a few months ago when the war was raging. That's the key. And there's other factors. The tariffs certainly aren't helping. That's adding to inflationary pressures. Even the restrictive immigration policy is having an impact. So. A lot of different factors are coming together, but inflation is just too high, and that's what the Fed's focused on.
4: Now, the president has really tried to exercise influence over interest rates. He doesn't want them to go up. If the Fed does raise rates today, do you expect more tension or renewed tension between the president and the Fed, especially just before the midterm elections?
20: Well, Layla, maybe the word will be drama. I expect a lot more drama for sure. You know, the president's been point blank clear on this. He wants the Fed to lower interest rates. Let alone raise them. So there's no appetite at the Fed for that. So that's not going to happen. So yeah, I expect there might be a fair amount of fireworks and increased tension here. But you know, at the end of the day, the Fed is has to make sure that that inflation comes back in, because if they don't, we'll see even higher long-term interest rates. You know, we'll be paying more for mortgages and everything else. So it'd be very counterproductive at this point to cut interest rates. So, I would buckle up. I expect more drama.
4: Do you expect there to be dissent among voting members over how to proceed?
20: Yeah, I would. It's a reasonable debate. I mean, inflation, no one's going to debate that inflation is too high. It clearly is. It's a real problem. You know, Americans are feeling it. That's why most Americans just feel pretty bad about their financial situation. So there's no doubt about that. But the question is, can higher interest rates impact the root causes of the inflation? I mean, you know, if it's the war, You know, if it's tariffs, if it's immigration policy, then you raise interest rates, it's not really going to make a difference here. And you might risk pushing the economy into a much weaker state. Mm-hmm. It's already pretty soft, you know, pretty tough to create jobs in this economy. You might even cause a recession. So that's a reasonable debate. And as a result, I wouldn't be surprised if there were some dissents.
4: What do you think is weighing most heavily on the Fed's mind as they look at raising rates?
20: Well, I think they're wondering the same things that we just articulated. You know, will it work? You know, will the higher rates work to lower inflation? Or, you know, and to what degree will it damage the economy? I mean, you can make a strong argument that, the economy is on the soft side. We're not creating a whole lot of jobs. Hiring is very low. Wage growth is very weak. It's decelerating, you know, all those things. And if you layer on top of that higher interest rates, and that's how the Fed gets inflation down, by slowing growth by raising interest rates. If you do that and the economy is already pretty soft, you know, will that push you into a situation where the economy is, you know, weaker or even, you know, potentially going into recession? I think that's what's weighing on their minds the most.
4: If the Fed does raise rates, what does it mean for customers, consumers beyond borrowing?
20: Well, it, you know, clearly means higher rates, you know, for everything. I mean, credit card rates are going to go up. Rates on home equity lines of credit are going to go up. You know, if you're a small business person or mid-sized company that borrows from a bank, you know, your borrowing costs are going to go up, going to make it more difficult for you to go out and hire and to invest. Most obviously, mortgage rates. I mean, you know, we all focus on the 30-year fixed rate mortgage. It's now well over 7%. There's only one other brief period when it was higher in the last 25 years. And, you know, you combine that with high house prices and it's just very unaffordable to buy a home. And that's a key litmus test for many Americans in thinking about their own financial situation. So borrowing costs go up. And, you know, it also puts the stock market at risk. I mean, the stock market has been going skyward because of the boom in AI stocks. And that's been a key source of growth. And stock prices are ultimately, particularly AI stocks, they're, for various reasons, very sensitive to interest rates. So we could see pressure on the stock market, which could reverberate back on the economy. So there's lots of different ways these higher rates are going to affect all of us.
4: That's Mark Zandi, Chief Economist with Moody's Analytics. Thank you.
20: Thanks, Legal.
18: Representative Thomas Massey, a Republican from Kentucky, has launched a push to impeach Defense Secretary Pete Hegseth over the war in Iran. The effort is unlikely to succeed, but members of the House are expected to vote on it later this week, as NPR's Kat Lonsdorf reports.
3: Congressman Massey took to the House floor just after the chamber convened at noon on Monday to read the articles of impeachment out loud.
21: Impeaching Peter Brian Hegseth, Secretary of Defense, for high crimes and misdemeanors.
3: Alleging such high crimes and misdemeanors, including waging the war in Iran illegally, the administration's boat strikes in the Caribbean, and also suppression of free speech by threatening Arizona Democratic Senator Mark Kelly for a video in which he reminded troops they can refuse illegal orders.
21: In all of this, Secretary Hegseth has acted in a manner contrary to his trust as Secretary of Defense and subversive of constitutional government.
3: It's not the first time an impeachment resolution against Hegseth has been introduced in the House. Back in April, a group of Democrats made a similar move, but it never came up for a vote. Massey is the first Republican to do so and made his resolution privileged, meaning it must be voted on by the House within days.
21: Peter Brian Hegseth thus warrants impeachment and trial, removal from office, and disqualification to hold and enjoy any office of honor, trust, or profit under the United States.
3: Massey has been a longtime critic of the Trump administration and recently lost his primary to Trump-backed candidate Ed Gallrine. Hegseth made the rare move as Pentagon chief to campaign for Gallrine in that race. It's unlikely Massey's effort will succeed in a Republican-controlled Congress, but the vote is politically fraught ahead of midterm elections in November. The war in Iran is incredibly unpopular among Americans and has contributed to rising costs in the country. In a statement to NPR, Pentagon Press Secretary Kingsley Wilson defended Hegseth, calling him a, quote, transformative leader. The House will have to act on Massey's proposal by Thursday. Lawmakers are set to begin an extended recess at the end of the week and won't be back in session until after the elections. Kat Lonsdorf, NPR News, Washington.

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1: Hello, America, and welcome to another episode of World's Worst Billionaire. I'm Robert Reich, and this is a short take from Inequality Media and KALW. Here are four things that make Jeff Bezos the worst of today's billionaires. Number one, Bezos is ripping you off. According to a recent lawsuit by the California Attorney General, when Amazon spots a competitor's lower price, it apparently tells the brands to demand that rival sites raise their prices or else have their products buried on Amazon. Number two, Bezos bends the knee to Trump. Bezos made headlines for cheering Trump on at his inauguration while Amazon helped fund it. And then Bezos' Amazon shelled out $75 million for the box office bomb Melania. All of this flattery has helped Bezos get favors from Trump's regime, like the dismissal of labor and antitrust investigations into Amazon. Number three, Bezos benefits from corporate welfare. Bezos' corporations get some of the biggest tax breaks, subsidies, and government contracts. Are good jobs being created? Debatable. And speaking of jobs, number four, Bezos is shafting workers. Amazon spent over $26 million on anti-union consultants in 2025 alone, the highest figure ever reported by a corporation in a single year. Folks, Jeff Bezos isn't one of our era's worst billionaires simply because he is super rich. No, it's because he uses his immense wealth to wield an indescribable amount of power over our politics, our economy, and our lives.
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0: 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I'm E. Martinez.
3: I'm Leila Faldin.
4: And I'm Michelle Martin. If you've heard the music of Rodrigo Sanchez and Gabriela Quintero even once, you'll know it when you hear it again. It's explosive. It's distinctive. Acoustic guitar born of their mutual roots in Mexico City, infused with the heat of their first musical love, heavy metal, but then honed by the pressure of making their way without a safety net, busking far from home on the streets of Dublin.
5: This pressure, it was like an espresso machine. It was, you know, so it's completely out of our comfort zone.
6: And that's probably how and why, the sound just became quite unique.
4: But in the quarter century since, the duo, known as Rodrigo y Gabriela, have lived and toured all over the world, contributed to film and TV soundtracks, won a Grammy, even performed for world leaders at the White House, which has given them some time to consider what all their travels have taught them. And they're sharing it in their latest album, Our Home. It begins with the title track, which shows the band's gentler side.

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1: Good morning, I'm Olivia Noon at the BBC. The former president of Kosovo, Hashim Thaçi, has been sentenced to 25 years in prison by a war crimes tribunal in The Hague. He was found guilty of the murder and torture of hundreds of people during the war for independence from Serbia in the 1990s. The presiding judge was Charles Smith.
2: The panel now sentences you to a single sentence of 25 years of imprisonment with credit for time served. Mr. Thaçi, you may be seated.
1: Rescue workers in Gaza say at least 21 people have been killed, including 8 children, after a bomb-damaged building collapsed overnight. Dozens remain missing. Witnesses say the block was tilting to one side after an Israeli airstrike last year, but displaced families live there because they were desperate for shelter. And the Hindu nationalist government in India's West Bengal state says it's considering renaming streets in Kolkata that honour communist leaders. An official says proposals have been received to change streets named after Vladimir Lenin, Karl Marx and Ho Chi Minh. The BBC's Ambarasa Natarajan reports.
3: India has a long history of changing names. Prime Minister Narendra Modi's BJP won power in West Bengal state for the first time in May, and it's determined to do away with communist names, as the two sides have opposing ideologies. India has also changed colonial-era names of cities, like Bombay has become Mumbai and Madras has become Chennai.
1: I'm Olivia Noon at the BBC in London.
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5: Good morning, May Martinez. An honor student in upstate New York was suspended for bringing a cup of coffee to class. The school district had banned outside food and drinks. Julie Caputa refused to throw it away as an act of civil disobedience. She argued the new rule had never gotten a required public hearing, so the school board held one. Now teachers decide what's allowed in class. Now, we're not taking sides, but as a morning show, we know better than to get between someone and their coffee. It's Morning Edition.
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5: It's Morning Edition from NPR News. I'm A. Martinez.
7: And I'm Leila Faldin. Good morning. A new feature out today in Vanity Fair looks at Vice President Vance's time at Yale Law School for clues about his political future. It also reveals details about discussions he had with Hillary Clinton's 2016 presidential campaign. Chris Whipple reported that story and joins us now. Good morning, Chris. Thanks for being on the program.
8: Good to be with you.
7: So let's start with that interaction with the Clinton campaign just after Vance graduated Yale. What happened?
8: Well, you know, the story of J.D. Vance and Hillary Clinton in 2016 is amazing, given what Vance said at the time. He said in no uncertain terms that he was opposed to both Hillary Clinton and Donald Trump. He was voting for a third-party candidate, but it turns out that he was privately trying to get Hillary elected. He told an intermediary to the Clinton campaign, I hate Hillary, but I hate Trump more. He can't be elected, and also that Hillary is going to lose, but she doesn't have to. And he was advising this intermediary, get Hillary to the blue wall Midwestern states, stop hanging out with Beyonce in Miami. Later, he was in direct contact with Jake Sullivan, one of Clinton's top aides, shortly after she had made her infamous remark about the deplorables, followers of Trump, and said, she's got to fix this deplorables thing. She's got to get her act together. So it's a pretty amazing story.
7: I mean, especially given where Vance is now, I mean, he's President Trump's vice president. Does this episode, this reporting, and Vance's time at Yale tell you something about who Vance is as a politician?
8: Yeah, it's fascinating because he spent his formative years at Yale Law School as a hillbilly from Appalachia and a Marine just out of Iraq. And it was there that he met someone who would profoundly shape his life. Her name was Amy Chua. I speak to her for my Vanity Fair piece. Mm-hmm. She's better known as the Tiger Mother for a book she wrote on tough love parenting. But she immediately pegged Vance as someone who was going places. She helped him really create Hillbilly Elegy, turn a bunch of musings into a book. And she befriended the star of that class at Yale Law, whose name was Usha Chilakuri, Vance's future wife. So it's a pretty amazing story.
7: What have you heard from either Vance or the White House about your reporting?
8: Well, you know, we did reach out to Vance's office. Vance did something like 33 interviews for Communion. He declined to sit down with me for the Vanity Fair piece. You know, he denies that he was in any way trying to help Hillary win. But the reporting speaks for itself.
7: You also talked to Tucker Carlson for this piece, who's potentially a presidential rival for Vance in 2028, although he says he's not running. What did he tell you about Vance and Trump's response to the release of the Epstein files?
8: Well, it's interesting, and all on the record. And Carlson told me that he thought that Vance was in favor of transparency. He wanted the files released. Trump, on the other hand, according to Carlson, ordered the cover-up. Carlson's words, not mine. I asked him again, what are you saying? He said that Trump ordered the cover-up. He asked

0: September 2026. It's the 259th day of the year. 106 days remain till the end of the year and 6 days until autumn begins. Autumnal equinox occurs at 5:05 Pacific Daylight Time Tuesday, September 22nd. And we have 48 days until midterm elections. Sunrise at 6:52 this morning, sunset at 7:14 this evening. We have 12 hours and 21 minutes of daylight. Solar transit at 1:03 this afternoon. Water temperature in San Francisco Bay, 66 degrees. We had a low tide earlier this hour at 8:24 at 3 feet. The next high tide at 2:27 in the afternoon at 5.69 feet. And the final low tide at Ocean Beach tonight at 9:44 at 0.76 feet. Moon is currently 30% visible. It's a waxing crescent moon. We will have a quarter moon in 2 days on Friday. The Cry, or the Declaration of Dolores, celebrates the Declaration of Independence of Mexico from Spain from the year 1810. Father Miguel Hidalgo begins Mexico's fight for independence from Spain with the Grito de Dolores. The day is also known as Fiestas Patrias. Happy Independence Day. If today is your birthday, happy birthday to you. You get to share your special day with Miriam Benjamin, born in 1861, African-American educator and inventor. Passed away in 1947. Also, happy birthday to Alfred Noyes, Nadia Boulanger, H.A. Ray, Wilfred Burchett, Alan Funt, smile, you're on candid camera, John Hendricks, Corla Panget, Lauren Bacall, Charlie Bird, B.B. King, Peter Falk, George Chakiris, Hamiet Blewett, Ed Begley Jr., Vince Bell, Mickey Rourke, Earl Clue, David Copperfield, Amy Poehler, Julian Castro, Flo Rida, and Katie Malua. So much more up on KLW.org. It's the KLW Almanac. I'm Kevin Vance. 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
1: From KALW News in San Francisco, I'm Hannah Baba, and this is the Cross Currents Morning Report. News and culture from around the Bay. Today, we begin in Oakland, at the borders of natural and industrial landscapes. It's where two local musicians are stretching the limits of the singer-songwriter genre. Maria B.C. and Catherine Moore have their own unique interpretation of how grief appears in popular music. Their sonic palette is filled with warping metal, radio waves, and sounds of storms, and they create on the shoulders of the East Bay's historical experimental music scene. In this excerpt from a story by KALW's Gabriel Lopez, they invite him along as they search for inspiration in their favorite haunts.

0: Yeah. Should we walk down there?
1: Yeah, let's get in there.
0: I'm in my stompy boots.
1: Good. Well, I'm looking at a sign that says, warning, deep, soft mud.
0: That's kind of like listening to Marathon.
1: Thank you.

0: lots of like green,
1: slimy sea moss.
0: Yeah, there's a little seaweed in there. I think that they call the area where like you're on the shore and there's all this stuff that's floated in from the water, the wrack.
2: Wrack has multiple meanings.

what remains of a shipwreckage, and in the archaic form, ruin. Standing on the beach of Middle Harbor Shoreline Park in Oakland, both meanings feel true. On Marathon, Maria Bisi's latest record, the singer-songwriter sifts through the debris of a burning world to shape a sound brimming with life.

0: The park and its small beach sits between two port terminals, buzzing with the movements of goods and materials.
1: I've always been drawn to water since I was a kid, and I feel both clarity and mystery when I'm near water, and it connects me to things that I'm trying to access. So I think that that comes through in the music.
0: The fusion of waves crashing on the shore with the angular tones of industry capture an Oakland of two worlds: accessible natural beauty and the realities of an industrial economy. Maria Bisi's song, May This Rain, reflects the harsh reality that economic value is created through human and environmental ruin.

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1: Sunny temperatures in the 60s at the most here in San Francisco, 70s around the Bay. Time now is 10 o'clock.

0: Welcome, I'm Ethan Elkind, sitting in for Rose Aguilar, and this is Your Call's Authoritarian Playbook series. Trump has made it clear that he is willing to do everything in his power to retain Republican control of the House and Senate, which has been critical to the implementation of his agenda. At the Republican midterm convention on Thursday night, Trump made his supporters pledge to, quote, cheat like hell to win the upcoming election. And we have a clip. Let's see if we can play that.
1: We want honesty in our elections. We want honesty in our country. So, please raise your right hand. I pledge to the greatest president in the history of the United States that loves us so much he can't even breathe. That I will go out with my family, my friends. I'll do it anyway. I don't care if I'm registered or not. I'm going to try and cheat like hell like they do. There's never been bigger cheaters. I don't care. I am going to go out and I'm going to get my friends, my family, and we are going to vote on November 3rd, or we are going to vote before that.
0: So you just heard Trump at the Republican midterm convention on Thursday. Those comments follow a year marked by Republican attacks on elections and voting rights, from the Supreme Court conservatives' decision to eviscerate the Voting Rights Act to Trump calling for unprecedented partisan gerrymandering in red states. Voting rights advocates warn that the Trump administration could turn to other tactics to interfere with the midterms, including sending ICE agents to the polls, seizing ballots, or declaring a fake national emergency. Now, this agenda has faced some pushback. On Monday of this week, the Supreme Court rejected Trump's planned restrictions on voting by mail, which would have forced states to enact untested and likely impossible requirements that could have potentially disenfranchised thousands, if not millions, of voters ahead of the midterms. But the effort to undermine the upcoming midterm election continues. So how are Democrats and advocates preparing to push back against Trump's attempts to interfere in 2026 and the 2028 elections? We're very pleased to be joined by two guests. First, I want to welcome Ari Berman. He's the national voting rights correspondent for Mother Jones and a reporting fellow at Tite Media Center, and also the author of numerous books, including Minority Rule, The Right-Wing Attack on the Will of the People and the Fight to Resist It, and Give Us the Ballot, The Modern Struggle for Voting Rights in America. His writing has also appeared in the New York Times, Washington Post, and Rolling Stone, and he's a frequent commentator on MSNBC, MS Now, and NPR. Ari, welcome to Your Call's Authoritarian Playbook series.
2: Hi, Ethan. Great to talk to you. Thanks for having me back on the show.
0: Great to have you back with us. And I also want to welcome back David Daley. He's one of the nation's leading experts on partisan gerrymandering and voting rights and a senior fellow at Fair Vote. He's the author of numerous books as well, including Anti-Democratic, Inside the Right's 50-Year Plot to Control American Elections, and Rat Effed, not allowed to say that on NPR, Why Your Vote Doesn't Count. His journalism has appeared in The New Yorker, The New York Times, The Guardian, and elsewhere. And he's former editor-in-chief of Salon. David, welcome back to Your Call's Authoritarian Playbook series.
3: Pleasure to be here. Thanks for having me on.
0: So Ari, let me start with you, and then David, I want to get your thoughts as well. What is your reaction to that Supreme Court ruling that I mentioned that just came down on Monday, invalidating Trump's attempt to interfere with mail-in ballots? And what does that mean for voters, some of whom have already begun voting in the midterms?
2: Well, it was a big relief for voters and a big relief for election officials, because this Postal Service rule could have quite literally disenfranchised millions of voters, both in terms of its design and also in terms of its implementation. The Postal Service was asking states to upload voter information in a portal that didn't even exist yet, not to mention comply with all of these crazy bureaucratic requirements weeks before an election, when mail ballots had already gone out in a number of states or were about to go out. And so I think it really would have called into question the ability to vote by mail this November. It would have had a huge impact in states like California that overwhelmingly vote by mail. And the fact that the Supreme Court blocked it, they upheld an injunction by a lower court, gives people certainty in terms of what the rules will look like for November, the ability to cast votes by mail and the ability to have those votes counted. So it was a rare example of the Supreme Court doing something good on voting rights, and it was something that was really a huge relief to the people that actually run and administer our elections.
0: And David Daly, any additional thoughts you have on that decision?
3: I think Ari has it exactly right. I think that it is important to remember that this court has been steadily eroding and eviscerating protections of the Voting Rights Act and of free and fair elections over the course of the last 15 years. I think you can trace this, you know, all the way back to Citizens United forward through Shelby County and the recent decisions on partisan and racial gerrymandering. And when this court finds a line that it's not willing to cross, in this case, it's not willing to at least introduce, chaos and potential mass disenfranchisement of voters weeks before a national midterm election. That at least is something worth celebrating.
0: And Ari, you have written in Mother Jones about this decision. You said on Monday, only two justices publicly went along with this plan. In a dissent, Justice Samuel Alito, joined by Justice Clarence Thomas, argued that the government likely had the authority to regulate mail-in ballots in the way the administration tried. And a third justice, Brett Kavanaugh, agreed but said implementing it so close to the election would cause too much harm. So based on that decision, or based on the dissents and the ultimate concurrence of Kavanaugh with the majority's decision, it looks like this is not necessarily a dead issue. They're going to try to come back in 2028 with restrictions on mail-in ballots and already have three votes, it sounds like, in their favor. So what does the future potentially hold for these restrictions on mail-in ballots?
2: Well, it was only a three-sentence opinion striking down this rule, but it was a very notable three sentences because the majority opinion, which had at least five votes, said that the Trump administration was unlikely to succeed on the merits, meaning that they didn't just block it for the midterms. They were signaling this rule overall is unconstitutional when it comes back to the court for full briefing. And I read that as the majority pouring cold water on the Trump administration's attempts to try to revive this. And I think that's extremely notable because the Supreme Court has been very deferential to Trump in a lot of different ways. As David said, it's been very bad on voting rights in many, many different ways. And so when it rules against the administration in a way that protects voting rights and does it by saying, we're not just doing this temporarily, we're signaling that we have problems with this overall, that's a pretty strong signal from a quite Trump-aligned, very conservative Supreme Court.
0: Well, and it's not just the restrictions on mail-in ballots, as I mentioned in the introduction, that the Trump administration is also there's an executive order from Trump to instruct the Department of Homeland Security to create a nationwide database, an individual list of citizens in each state, an attempt to limit who can vote by overriding state voter rolls. Ari, do you want to talk about what is involved with that nationwide database, what the risks are if that plan is able to go forward?
2: Yeah, it basically gives the Department of Homeland Security power that election officials don't believe they should have, much like the Postal Service had the ability to regulate mail ballots in a way that the Constitution doesn't give them the power to do. This is blocked by another court case that is going before the Supreme Court, so we could get a decision quite quickly on that. But the risks is that, number one, states compile their voter rolls. There's no national database of registered voters. If there were, that could be vulnerable in a lot of different ways. But more problematically, the Trump administration wants to cross-check state voter information with inaccurate databases that are going to make voter fraud and make non-citizen voting more likely than they actually are. And then they can say, oh, ha ha, we finally found the evidence of non-citizen voting that we've been telling you about for years. And there was just a whistleblower report basically saying that DHS agents are illegally accessing state voter databases. They are posing as registered voters in unlawful ways to access state voter databases. They are being instructed to essentially disregard evidence that would show there is not voter fraud. So it's very alarming in terms of what their ultimate end goal is here, which is to say that there's some kind of fraud in elections that there isn't, and then potentially use that to make it harder to vote or to contest election outcomes.
0: David, what do you worry about with this national voter database? What do you think are the risks here that people should be aware of? And where do you think this attempt to institute such a database might end up?
3: I think that Ari has this right. I think that these national databases exceed the authority of the federal government, and that they are looking to create and cross-check against databases that are filled with faulty information and that are filled with false matches. This is really a false flag attempting to claim voter fraud and to claim cases of non-citizen voting, when in reality this is entirely rare, almost entirely non-existent. I do not think that they will be successful with this. I find myself in the unlikely position of being fairly optimistic at this moment that this election is going to go off relatively, you know, fairly. But we have to stay very aware, right? I think we have to be aware of what they've already done on the partisan gerrymandering front in order to, you know, build in additional Republican advantages in the fight for Congress. We have to be very cognizant of what they have done thanks to this U.S. Supreme Court in the Calais decision to claim additional Republican seats through racial gerrymandering across the South. We have to be very aware of the possibility of National Guard or ICE troops intimidating voters at the polls. We have seen in the case in Atlanta, in which Donald Trump is still trying to prove that the 2020 election was stolen from him, a willingness to seize ballots, I think any effort to break the chain of command over ballots is extraordinarily dangerous. And I think that what Republicans have done nationally over the past several years in order to embed election deniers in the machinery of local county offices and certification procedures is also very alarming. So there are things that we have to look out for. But I do think that at least the Postal Service and mail-in ballots and these big cross-check databases hopefully are not going to be two of the things we have to be as concerned about as we might have feared a few months ago.
0: Well, that is encouraging to hear. I also appreciate you listing all the things we need to worry about, and we want to get to all of those issues. I want to let listeners know this is Ethan Elkind sitting in for Rose Aguilar, and you're listening to Your Call's Authoritarian Playbook series. We're talking about the Trump administration's efforts to undermine the 2026 midterm elections, as well as potentially the 2028 election, and what Democrats and advocates are doing in response. The phone lines are open if you have questions, concerns. Are you worried about what might happen in the 2026 midterm elections? Do you have questions for our guests about some of these tactics and what people should be doing in response? The number to call to join the conversation is 866-798-TALK. That's 866-798-8255. Or you can send us an email with any questions or concerns or comments to yourcall@kalw.org. We're joined again by Ari Berman, national voting rights correspondent for Mother Jones and a reporting fellow at Type Media Center, and also joined by David Daly, one of the nation's leading experts on partisan gerrymandering and voting rights, and a senior fellow at Fair Vote. And Ari, I wanted to ask you about some of these other tactics that we just heard David mention. Some of these actions include sending ICE agents to the polls, seizing ballots, maybe declaring a fake national emergency. These are things I referenced earlier as well. And this is all according to your reporting. I just wanted to ask you more generally, what concerns you most in terms of the tactics the Trump administration might use on or around Election Day this November?
2: Yeah, I would say to Dave's point, really all of the above. I mean, they're really going to throw everything at the wall and see what sticks. And I would say I would break the election down into three parts: the actual voting, the vote counting, and the certification process. I'm reasonably confident the actual voting will go pretty smoothly. There probably will be some hiccups, but I think the fact that the mail balloting plan by the administration was blocked gives a lot of certainty that the various options, whether it's by mail, early voting, or in-person voting on Election Day, will be preserved. I'm most concerned about the vote counting period, what the administration might do after the elections in terms of seizing ballots, doing things like that, trying to contest the results, and then trying to narrow down where to focus on based how close the races are, and trying to do things like stop certification, rerunning the 2020 playbook. That's what I'm most concerned about, the things that happened after voting, because that's where the administration could do the greatest damage, and that's where some of the extra legal things come into play. Some of the more unprecedented things come into play. The seizing of ballots, the taking of voting machines, the federal government showing up and threatening election officials or leaning on local enablers to do their dirty work for them. I believe they will ultimately be unsuccessful in these efforts, but if they try, it could throw things into a constitutional crisis or throw things closer to a January 6th type scenario if the elections are close. And that's a big if. This is going to be very hard for them to pull off if it's a wave election. But if it's a very close election in the House or the Senate or some really pivotal state races, that's where you could see their interference really start to accelerate.
0: And Ari, in that worst case scenario, who ultimately steps in to resolve it? At that point, does it go to the Supreme Court, any one of these types of crises that you've outlined?
2: Yeah, probably the courts, either state courts or the federal courts or ultimately the Supreme Court. And I think the courts need to be prepared to act very, very quickly. Because if you have a situation in which they take ballots or they seize voting machines and they do it as votes are being tallied or as elections are being certified, this has to be rectified incredibly quickly so there's not uncertainty, so that people aren't wondering about whether their votes are going to be counted, so election officials can do their jobs, and ultimately so elections can be certified so that people can be seated when the new Congress takes place and when state officials are sworn in. So that's the level of uncertainty here that I'm concerned about. Courts tend to move slowly. I think they need to move really, really quickly. I'm sure Dave will talk about this more, but the fact the Supreme Court acted very quickly in Missouri when there was a dispute about which court ruling should take effect gave me some level of hope that the courts are willing to step in when there's uncertainty about what the voting results should be.
0: And David, anything you want to add in terms of what might keep you up about these risks here? Which are the ones that you're really focused on, and any thoughts in response to Ari's comment that we'll need the Supreme Court to act quickly if it comes to that?
3: We most certainly will. I think that, once again, Ari has it exactly right, that if this is a 217-217 fight for the U.S. House, and if there is one seat remaining that everything tips on, I think all bets are off, and this will be a brutal fight that will likely land before the U.S. Supreme Court, that we could get into all kinds of questions about, you know, how Congress seats members, and that this could turn into a real mess on January 3rd. But if this is the kind of blue wave that at this point in time it looks like it might be, if Democrats win 230, 235 seats in the U.S. House, it is difficult to get to a place where you could imagine 17 or 18 members being challenged in that way. But if the U.S. Senate, you know, is 50-49, and Georgia or North Carolina would be the tipping point state, really, really easy to imagine that a lot of the things Republicans have already done to try to take over local election boards, how in North Carolina they took the power to appoint a county chairs away from the Democratic a governor, and the gerrymandered state legislature gave it instead to the Republican auditor, or the kind of work that Cleta Mitchell and her election integrity network, and I say that in quotes, have done to help embed, you know, county officials, including one who on Substack a couple of weeks ago posted a photo of Stalin and the quote that, you know, it doesn't matter how the vote goes, it's who counts the votes. A really, really close election could give us, you know, shades of Bush versus Gore in 2020 or shades of January 6, 2021 all over again. It's going to be up to us to ensure that, that this is a really, really clear message on election day.
0: Well, let's go to the phone lines. We have Art in San Francisco dialing in. Art, welcome to Your Calls Authoritarian Playbook Series.
4: Thank you for this great show and your outstanding guests. My question is, what have the various scenarios, including the one involving the mail-in voting, been played out, gamed out? Like, if A happens, what B?
0: Art, you're breaking up a little bit, Art. I might ask you to maybe just, if you could succinctly state your question, just because it's hard to follow you. Sorry about that.
4: Is there a game book that we explore various scenarios? And if
0: unfortunately, we're losing you. I think your question is: is there a way that folks can vote that can't be interfered with? Are there workarounds that people should be considering to vote? I believe that's what Art was trying to ask. Ari, I'll start with you if you have any thoughts in response.
2: Yeah, well, first off, I would say that even though the Postal Service rule has been blocked, there were some major issues with Postal Service delays during the primaries, particularly in California. They have changed how they postmark ballots, so they do it later now. So even if you think your ballot got there on time, it may say it was postmarked after Election Day. So I would just really urge people, if they're going to vote by mail, to do it as early as possible, to drop it off if possible, so you're not relying on the Postal Service, to make sure you understand all the rules of mail voting. There are states like North Carolina that have added new restrictions on mail voting. And if you don't vote by mail, I would urge people to vote in person early so that if anything happens, people have time to rectify those problems. More people that vote in person on Election Day makes it easier to target those voters. So the more that votes are dispersed and the more that votes are cast early and in the bank, the likelihood is that there's a smooth election. And so that's just what I would urge people to do. Vote as early as possible and vote in a way that you're certain your vote will be counted.
0: Well, such an important question by Art. David, anything you want to add to Ari's advice for people to make sure that their votes are counted?
3: Always good advice. I think what Art was asking really was whether officials and Democrats are game planning in advance what they might do to try and stop any of these Trump or MAGA efforts. And I think that that's one of the things that we also can be optimistic about, because ahead of 2020, I think there was perhaps not the vision or imagination on the Democratic side to understand what might happen here. I remember there was a famous quote by one senator in the Washington Post in the period after the election is, essentially saying, what is the downside of letting Donald Trump have this, little moment here? Well, I think we all saw what that would be. And now I think officials are taking this very, very seriously, and that, think tanks and elected officers are getting together and they are working through sort of what the multiple steps and responses would be in real time, and that they will be much better prepared and ready to fight this in the courts of public opinion and also in the courts of law.
0: Yeah, thank you, David. Also, for just interpreting Art's question there, is a little hard to make him out. Art, I'm sorry about the connection, but I really do appreciate the question. And I think this idea of what the game plan might be in response is something we will get to later in this show. We've got a lot more to talk about here on Your Call's Authoritarian Playbook series. I'm Ethan Elkind, sitting in for Rose Aguilar, and we'll be back after this short break with more on what the Trump administration is doing to interfere with the midterm elections and what can be done in response. So stay with us.
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0: Welcome back. For those of you joining us just now, I'm Ethan Elkind. I'm sitting in for Rose Aguilar, and this is Your Call's Authoritarian Playbook series. We've been discussing Trump's efforts to interfere with the 2026 midterm elections and the 2028 elections as well, possibly. We're joined by two experts on the subject, Ari Berman, national voting rights correspondent for Mother Jones and a reporting fellow at Type Media Center, also the author of numerous books, including Minority Rule, The Right-Wing Attack on the Will of the People and the Fight to Resist It. We're also joined by David Daley, one of the nation's leading experts on partisan gerrymandering and voting rights, and he's a senior fellow at Fair Vote and author of numerous books as well, including Anti-Democratic, Inside the Right's 50-Year Plot to Control American Elections. And the phone lines are open. We'd like to hear from you. Do you have concerns about this upcoming election? Do you have thoughts about what people should be doing in response? Do you have questions for our guests about what the Trump administration and its allies might be attempting? The number to call to join the conversation is 866-798-TALK. That's 866-798-8255. Or send us an email with any questions or comments to yourcall@kalw.org. So we were just talking about the Supreme Court decision on mail-in ballots, the nationwide database, what the game plan might be in response. And we also had mentioned that one of you, I think it was David, mentioned that earlier this year, we did see the seizure of 2020 ballots in Fulton County, Georgia. And I wanted to get a sense of what this might mean for the upcoming election. What were they trying to accomplish by seizing those ballots? And what are the concerns going forward for what they attempted in Fulton County? And Aria, I'll begin with you on that question.
2: Well, that's a really good question, Ethan. And the honest answer is we don't know. We still don't really know why they took those ballots. We still don't really know what they're doing with them. They have not been returned. Nothing has really come of it. Partly, I believe it was to soothe Trump's ego about 2020, but there was a lot of disturbing things about that raid. Remember Tulsi Gabbard, who at the time was the director of national intelligence, was there. She and that office is supposed to have no role when it comes to elections other than stopping foreign interference in elections. So it was unclear if they took the ballots as part of some far-fetched plot to say that there was foreign interference in the elections. Remember, Trump did say that in his primetime speech in July, and there was concern that they could then use that claim of foreign interference to somehow issue a new executive order that would do things like seize more ballots or take voting machines. That hasn't happened yet, but my guess is this was done to further some kind of plan they had that would push things to the outer limits. But thus far, not much has come of it. And I think not much has come of it because there was nothing problematic about those ballots in the first place.
0: And David, what did you make of that incident seizing the Fulton County, Georgia 2020 ballots?
3: Really the same thing, that this was step one of what might be a multi-step plan to try to justify, you know, a wild executive order that could proclaim a national emergency and allow the president to come forward with all kinds of new federal restrictions on voting. And we haven't seen any of this. We haven't seen the additional steps follow out of the Georgia investigation yet. Certainly what we have seen here, though, is that this is one more effort that, on behalf of this administration, to try to deceive voters about the security of our elections, to spread and encourage false claims about voter fraud, to disrupt a state and local control over elections. And all of this has had an impact. When the president of the United States is out there telling his followers to cheat like hell, but also casting doubt upon the fairness and the integrity of our elections, it does great damage. And I think that is one of the things that we haven't talked about enough, perhaps, when we think about what Trump has done to, you know, sow chaos and how they might go about trying to steal midterms. Much of this begins with undermining faith among voters nationwide in the integrity of our elections on the MAGA side. And all of the responses that have come from that, especially what we have seen by Republicans to really crawl up into the machinery of local and county elections and certification processes. And if they do have, as Ari talked about earlier, you know, a plan to try to disrupt and sow additional chaos in this election in the period afterwards, it will be because they've been very successful and very patient and persistent at working their way into those local offices and trying to throw sand in the gears.
0: Mm-hmm. So let's go to phone lines again. We have Lisa in San Francisco dialing in. Lisa, welcome to the program.
7: Hi. Yes. I think that we have to start considering the fact that we cannot even trust the vote counting machines because the proprietary software have been found to be very unreliable. And also we need to demand paper ballots and have the counting, the actual counting done precinct by precinct in the actual voting locations with massive citizen participation to make sure that the votes are counted in each area correctly and not allow anybody to be stealing ballots to begin with. And second of all, I think we need to bring the force of the power of the working people by having an actual general strike if there is any kind of fraud going on, because this is, nobody has even mentioned that Trump has offered $5,000 to voters for voting on his behalf. That's voter intrusion. That is illegal for him to be offering money for votes. Nobody has mentioned that, you know?
0: Yeah. So, no, thank you, Lisa, for raising these points. I did mention the $5,000, hoping to get to that before the program ends, but I appreciate you raising that, as well as the prospect of a general strike if things go badly here, and also your question around the safety of the software systems and recommendation for paper ballots. I would just note that, and this echoes some of what Ari had mentioned earlier, according to Cal Matters, California local and state officials are urging voters to make a plan to vote early and to use the state's various non-mail voting options, such as drop boxes and in-person voting sites, if they're worried about the Postal Service specifically. But Ari, I want to turn to you on Lisa's question around how reliable the software might be and any thoughts in response to her point around a general strike and the concerns she raised around the $5,000 promise that Trump just made.
2: Well, I think when it comes to election results, the results are audited in states to make sure that the outcome is accurate. Electronic voting machines count votes a lot quicker than if you just counted them by hand using paper, but I do believe that there should be a paper backup so that you know that your vote is counted. I support increased participation and seeing how votes are counted, but I do worry that there have been some on the right, for example, that have tried to bully election administrators and that have spun crazy conspiracies about vote counting because they don't know what they're doing. So to me, I think the best thing to do is to support local election officials. And the more that people can learn about this process, the better, whether it's working the polls or doing election protection or asking a county or local administrators where they need help. To me, that's really a role that everyone can play. And then I think that some of the things she talked about are being considered, that if there were to be things like ice at the polls or some kind of extraordinary action, I think lots of groups in civil society are prepared to mobilize, kind of like we saw in Minneapolis with the ice shootings, that there is a counter mobilization that is ready to go if some of these extreme actions by the administration come to pass. And then when it comes to the $5,000 thing, I don't know the legality of that. I think a lot of people just didn't really take it seriously as an actual plan, which is maybe why it got ignored. But yeah, I mean, it was disturbing to basically induce somebody to vote. You may remember in the Wisconsin Supreme Court race last year, Elon Musk offered people $1 million to vote, and it later turned out that that was illegal under Wisconsin state law.
0: David, do you have thoughts in response to some of these points that Lisa made? I'm curious about your thoughts specifically on this $5,000 offer, but this other idea of a general strike as well as a kind of a tool in the tool bag here as a potential response.
3: No, it certainly is. And I think that the kind of mobilization that we saw in Minnesota could well be very, very important. I would say one thing that has not been talked about enough, perhaps, when it comes to this administration's assault, has been the huge cuts in funding on election security to state and local offices. The number of election security experts that have lost jobs, been laid off by the federal government, the lack of funding that has been dedicated now to protecting against cyber attacks or intrusions from foreign governments. This is also, I think, a really serious concern. But I share Ari's points that the counting of ballots has is a I believe a very accurate and trustworthy process, and that citizens absolutely should get involved. If there is something that people can do, most certainly it is work at the polls, volunteer, get out and help, because the more people we have out there, the smoother this process is, the shorter lines can be. This is something all of us can do to really try and protect our democracy.
0: So we're talking about the Trump administration's efforts to undermine the 2026 elections, potentially the 2028 elections. Here on Your Call's Authoritarian Playbook series, I'm Ethan Elkind, sitting in for Rose Aguilar. We're speaking with Ari Berman, national voting rights correspondent for Mother Jones and a reporting fellow at Type Media Center, and David Daly, who is a senior fellow at Fair Vote. And we want to hear from you. The phone lines are open if you have questions or concerns. The number to call to join the conversation here is 866-798-TALK. That's 866-798-8255. Or send us an email to yourcall@kalw.org. So Ari, I wanted to ask you about how election officials are handling all of these immense challenges, some of which we've been able to talk about in some depth just here in this hour. Across the country, they're bracing for legal fights over ballot seizures, voter fraud investigations. This is according to Reuters, which interviewed more than 50 state and local officials from both parties, including a dozen secretaries of state. And nearly all of them said they're, quote, adopting new strategies to prepare for political interference, misinformation, cyber attacks, and even threats of violence ahead of the midterms. So can you talk about the challenges that these officials are facing this fall and what their plan is to do about it?
2: Yeah, it's not a fun time to be an election official based on all the things you just rattled off. I mean, first off, they're just trying to make the voting process as smooth as possible for the voters. And then they're constantly looking over their shoulder, trying to figure out what are the rules going to be, what threats might pop up, and who do I ask for help? And so they need support from state governments if they're not getting it from the federal government. So state attorneys general are going to be really important in litigating against anything like a ballot seizure. Governors are going to be really important, and legislatures, in terms of getting election officials the support they need. Secretaries of state are going to be really important in informing the public and telling people what's going on. And so kind of every aspect of state officials are really important, from the people that work the polls to the county election officials that oversee the process to then who those state election officials are. And I will say, there's less politicization at the state level than you'd think. And there has been bipartisan resistance to the things that the Trump administration has tried to do. There have been red states, for example, that have refused to turn over their voter rolls to the federal government. There were seven Republican election officials at the statewide level that told the Supreme Court to block the Postal Service rule because they feared that it wouldn't work, regardless of what you thought about it, for November. So the heartening thing to me is that there's a lot of work being done behind the scenes on a nonpartisan and bipartisan basis to try to protect the election system. And ultimately, I think that all of those officials working together and sharing best practices will counteract what the administration is trying to do and ensure a smooth election. But they're certainly going to need backup, in particular from the courts, if there's challenges or things start to go awry.
0: So we do have an email from Beth in Berkeley, who writes, what are Democrats doing about this, and how are nonprofits and advocacy groups planning to resist Trump's interference in November? And I have to mention that Democratic state parties have announced they're launching the, quote, new battlefield project to recruit volunteers to guard polling places. David, what are you hearing from Democrats and activist groups about how they're planning to push back against Trump if he tries to interfere in the midterms, as Beth is wondering?
3: I think it's an entirely different ballgame than what it was we were looking at in 2020 when Democrats were caught a little flat-footed and I think did not expect all of the efforts that the president and officials nationwide indulged. So what we have seen over the past 6 months, from the top of the halls of Congress to all of the leading think tanks in Washington and all of the voting rights groups, is a really, really active and engaged effort to game plan exactly what this administration might attempt in the days and weeks after the election, even on election day. The playbook, I think, is reasonably apparent, in part because so many

0: if lawyers and litigation, if all of that proves to be necessary, as we imagine it will be in the days following Election Day.
1: So we have another topic that a couple of our listeners have raised by email, Kelly in Santa Cruz and DG. DG writes, "I'm curious what your guests think of former Judge Michael Luttig's recent column on the Republican attempt to undermine the election even after the votes are counted. For example, he said that the Republicans may refuse the transfer of power. They could refuse to seat the new Democratic members in January, much like Speaker Mike Johnson refused to seat a new Arizona representative for weeks, and it could take weeks to resolve and throw the government into chaos." Ari, what are your thoughts about this potential scenario playing out?
2: Yeah, I've been looking into this. I mean, this is the January 3rd / January 6th scenario in which there'll be some kind of challenge to the seating of members of Congress. And I think this is the big nightmare scenario that people are worried about. It would have to be a very close election, to Dave's earlier point, where the House is basically tied or within one or two members to be able to actually challenge it. And then there would probably have to be a dispute about certification at the state level, because I think if members come with certifications from the states, it's going to be very hard for them not to be seated. And then Mike Johnson will somehow have to manipulate who the clerk of the House is, and then somehow have the clerk not seat those people, and then somehow have those challenges be upheld in the courts. That's a lot of ifs along the way. So I don't think this is going to come to pass, but this is one of those things behind the scenes that Democrats are preparing for. And the easiest way to make sure it doesn't happen is to make sure that elections are certified at the state and local level. If those elections are certified at the state and local level, I'm reasonably confident that Mike Johnson won't be able to maneuver in such a way to block Democratic members from being seated. But if somehow the process breaks down at the state and local level, and there's a lot of pressure on Johnson, and the House is very close, then that scenario could come into play.
1: There's another issue we haven't touched on quite yet, which is the redistricting efforts that Trump spurred. And Ari, just going back to you on this, what are your thoughts about what might happen with these redistricting wars? In a piece in Mother Jones, you wrote that even against these odds, Democrats could still come out ahead in the redistricting wars by 2028. Can you explain your thinking on a possible scenario here?
2: Well, I think I wrote that a little while ago before the U.S. Supreme Court had weighed in, and also we had the Virginia Supreme Court strike down a voter-approved map there. Dave can talk more about this. I think the conventional wisdom is that Republicans drew 10 more GOP-friendly districts. We'll see how many of those seats they actually pick up, because Democrats are contesting a number of these places. I think if it weren't for this mid-decade redistricting and the evisceration of the Voting Rights Act, there would be no question that Democrats would take back the House. There would be a 99.9% chance it would happen. This is the only reason that there's even some kind of question about whether Dems will take back the House. I think it's been overall very bad for democracy. Politically, though, I'm not sure it's been as successful as Republicans had hoped.
1: Yeah, we just have a couple of minutes left here. David, I know this is an issue you've covered in depth. What are your thoughts about redistricting and where that stands right now?
0: I think that's right. I think Republicans are probably about a plus 10 this cycle when you look at what they've been able to do on the partisan side and then on the racial gerrymandering side after the Calais decision. And certainly there would be no question that Democrats would be odds-on favorites to take back the House if they didn't also have to overcome those additional 10 seats. We are going to be headed for a massive amount of redistricting after the 2026 elections. It'll be the start of the presidential election, but it will also be the start of, you know, another gerrymandering Armageddon. I think we will see all kinds of attempts to use the Calais decision to do additional racial gerrymandering across the South. I would expect Georgia to do a lame duck session and go after a couple of seats there. Texas and Florida perhaps going after additional seats. Mississippi, yeah. Louisiana, Alabama, South Carolina. Democrats are going to respond by going after independent commissions, I imagine, in Colorado.

0: Colorado, New Jersey, Washington, going into New York, California. Republicans have additional seats they will go after in Indiana, Kentucky, Kansas. This is going to be an all-out war. So
1: There's a
0: we,
1: lot happening, not only before the midterms, but
0: but also
1: afterwards as well. Unfortunately, we are out of time, but really appreciate both of you walking us through the different scenarios, the different tactics, what can be done in response. I want to thank you both, Ari Berman, National Voting Rights Correspondent for Mother Jones and a reporting fellow at Type Media Center, and David Daly, Senior Fellow at Fair Vote and one of the nation's leading experts on partisan gerrymandering and voting rights. Thank you both so much for joining us.
2: Thank you for having us.
0: a pleasure. Thank you.
1: And that is our show. 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Nina Kissinger helped to produce today's show. Kevin Vance is our studio engineer. Thanks so much for joining us. I'm Ethan Elkind. It's Your Call. And I want to let listeners of KALW know that this year KALW turns 85, and we have a goal of raising $350,000 this month here in September. And we want to raise $1 million by December 31st. 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

0: I'm Regini Vaidyanathan, host of BBC NewsHour on today's programme. America deploys weapons into space for the first time. China warns against an arms race in orbit. NATO downs a drone in Lithuanian airspace. And who won what in the Emmys?
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4: Live from NPR News, I'm Lakshmi Singh. Defense Secretary Pete Hegseth is asking military commanders to send troops deemed well-groomed and apparently physically fit to a gathering in Quantico, Virginia this month. NPR's Quill Lawrence with details.
5: Hegseth has asked military leaders to nominate high-performing junior officers and sergeants to attend what he's calling a State of the Force address at Marine Base Quantico, and specified that they be impeccably groomed and meet physical height-to-weight ratios, according to documents seen by NPR. Last year, Hegseth hastily summoned generals and admirals from around the world to attend a speech about what he called the warrior ethos that included culture war issues like trans troops and dispensations for some troops to grow beards for religious or health reasons. Since he took the Pentagon's top job, Hegseth has often done physical training with troops at bases around the world. Quill Lawrence, NPR News.
4: The Federal Reserve has raised its benchmark interest rate by 0.25%. The move was widely expected. The central bank's trying to tamp down stubborn inflation, which has been rekindled by the U.S. war with Iran. Against a backdrop of nationwide redistricting battles and President Trump's push for mail-in voting restrictions, the Democrats are responding with a plan to enlist 10,000 volunteers to work polling stations during the midterm elections. Party's calling them democracy protectors. Here's NPR's Frank Langfitt.
6: The Association of State Democratic Committees calls this the new battlefield project and says the scale is unprecedented. Jane Klebb, the group's president, says the job of volunteers is to deter any attempt to intimidate voters. Sending monitors to polling places is nothing new. Congress and the Department of Justice deploy observers. But Klebb says American elections face especially grave threats this fall. She cited President Trump's attempt to restrict mail-in voting, which the Supreme Court rejected Monday, as well as calls to send ICE agents to the polls. In a statement, White House spokeswoman Lauren Bis responded that the only thing Americans should fear is Democrats who refuse to support election security measures, such as requiring voter ID. Frank Langfitt, NPR News, Washington.
4: More opening acts have quit Grammy-winning singer Ed Sheeran's North and South American tour in solidarity with rapper Macklemore. Macklemore, also a Grammy-winning artist, was kicked off the Loop tour after expressing pro-Palestinian views earlier this month at a New Jersey concert where he also said this.
7: To all of my Jewish brothers and sisters, criticism of Israel, criticism of apartheid, being against genocide in no way is a criticism of you.
4: Macklemore said Monday on Instagram several U.S. venues rallied by New England Patriots owner Robert Kraft told the promoter they would prohibit him from performing. From Washington, this is NPR News.
8: 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I'm Hannah Baba. Today we're featuring an episode of Uncuffed, our podcast made by people in California prisons. 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Here's Uncuffed host Greg Eskridge kicking off this season's fourth episode called Unexpected Family.
9: 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But most importantly, you'll be a part of a community that cares deeply about incarcerated people and gives them the space to be heard. Thank you, and enjoy the episode. All right, so let me just close my eyes and let me just transport myself back into that cell. All right, so about 5 years ago, I'm sitting inside my cell and I get a piece of mail. I opened it up and it was bad news from the courts, basically denying my resentencing. Went outside. I was walking around the yard and I was telling my boy Scotty, I was like, damn, man, that once again, I got a denial from the courts. I was sad, just moping around. And we walked around the yard like we always do. And he encouraged me every step that we took around that yard. He kept saying to me, don't give up, don't give up, don't give up. We got to keep fighting. Something's going to pop open for you. Your time is going to come, I promise you. And in that moment, it really just hit me that this dude really has my back. Like, this is what family is really about. It's not about DNA. It's about somebody that's willing to stand side by side with you and even lift you up when it's hard for you to even stand. And that's what my boy Scotty was. He was that person that lifted me up. When I first came to prison, I left my family on the streets. I never thought I would find family inside a prison, but I did. My boy Scotty was the last family member I created before I came home. What's up, everybody? I'm Greg Eskridge, and this is Uncuffed, the podcast that empowers people in prison to tell their own stories. Today, we're talking about finding those who make you whole, finding family where and when you least expect it. Whether it's a long-lost cousin who suddenly fills in the blanks of your story, or a pet that somehow earns a permanent seat at the table, we'll hear stories about the search for belonging and what you learn when it unexpectedly finds you. We're starting today's show at San Quentin Rehabilitation Center. Fanuamana Fuahala was born in Texas, but when he was just a youngster, he was adopted by some distant relatives. That's pretty common in his Tongan culture. He grew up with his new family in Los Angeles, going to church, playing sports, He never really questioned where he belonged. But one day, someone at school called out his name and something surprising happened. What came next set off a long journey of family discovery. Here's his story.
10: It was my first year of high school, my ninth grade year. I was a freshman. We were supposed to pick up our schedules, and the way they did it was by last names. They're calling people, and when they got to my name, you know, they say, Fuhala, you know, and I stand up. When I stand up to go get my schedule, to my surprise, I see another person stand up too, and I'm trying to comprehend what's going on, and I see this girl. You know, that's my last name, right? Like, they called me, and she's like, no, they called me. She's like, hold up, what's your first name? And I tell her, I'm like, my name is Fonua Mana. She's like, oh my gosh, like, you're my long-lost cousin. Like, all my family knows about you. When I met her, it just opened up this place within me that I believe always wanted to know and meet my other family, but it was this experience, man, led to me actually doing something. So I found out that my family was having a reunion nearby, and I decided to go check it out. It was a beautiful experience. I was able to meet first, second, third cousins, aunties, uncles, all type of people that I've never met in my life. The feeling that I got this reunion, it was something that I've never experienced, I've never felt, like, so much love and acknowledgement, praise that I got for who I was. And that's why I wanted to see my biological mom too. Getting that from her would have meant the world to me. And it was at that reunion that I realized I have to go and meet my family, and they were all in Texas. I didn't ask for anybody's permission. And I made that decision on my own. So when I got to Texas, immediately I noticed the change in the scene. You know, when I walked into the apartment building, like, it smelled like straight cigarettes. Like, it smelled like cigarettes and carpet. Like, that's what I get when I go into, like, hotel rooms and stuff like that. It's the best way I can explain it. To me, it was just like an apartment building in the hood, like in the ghetto where I grew up at. And we go up in there, and it was my intention to surprise my biological mother. You know, I thought in my mind that she might be happy to see me. As soon as they open the door, you know, I walk up in there, and, you know, I'm looking around. And I look to my left in the living room, and I see this lady. And I walk in there, and I look at her. I'm like, hey, I'm like, hi, Pew. That's my mom's name. Her name is Pew Lisi. I remember she looks over, she looks at me, and she's like, with this, like, with this expressionless face, like, with a cigarette in her hand, looks at me like, there was no surprise, but she looked at me like, what are you doing here? You know, although it wasn't the response that I was looking for, like, I didn't care. I walked up to her, gave her a hug and a kiss, and went about my business, because I think that was the gist of what I was going to get from her. I went after that and started exploring the new land that I just came upon. I was like deeply focused on family, how they operate, what they do, like everything. I ended up being in Texas for 3 months until I realized that something was wrong. And I was like, wow. You know, it's nothing that I could have done that would have made it go away. But that feeling was me actually being homesick. I was missing my home. It wasn't there with the people that are my family biologically. It was me missing home with the people that raised me. I realized then that my real family was back in L.A., man. And I think that's what really tore me apart. Having to come to that realization. my real true family, it was those who raised me. I don't love them less. I don't think of them less. But my reality is that the people that raised me, that's my family. Can you imagine having to choose? That was very hard for me. Like, I love both sides of my family. And I felt like if I chose one and not the other, like I was betraying the other in a sense. I could just remember wanting to split my body in half and leave one half of me in Texas and give the other half of me to my other family where I was raised. You know, I reach out to my older brother that I was raised with my adopted family. And I remember the conversation we had, man, it didn't help. This feeling that I had of being homesick. He was crying to me, man. And just telling me like, bro, like, I love you. I miss you. Like, come home. It was during that conversation where I was just like, you know what? I'm coming back home. So the day of that I'm supposed to leave, I make the hard step to say goodbye to my brothers. A sense of relief and a joy that I was headed back home. That song is ringing in my head. Like, as I got closer and closer to LA, bro, like, I started singing it more and more. Like, I'm going back to back to Cali.

0: I can imagine how hard it would be for a young kid trying to make a big decision about which world to be a part of. Thank you, Fuahala, for telling us all about it. Shout out to Michael Callahan, who produced that piece. This next story comes from the California Institution for Women. Most of us think we know our family's story. We grew up believing we've heard all the important parts. Producer Hyena Worthing thought she had too. But then, one day, when she was at college, she got an unexpected phone call that turned everything she knew upside down. Here's Hyena.
1: I was at UCLA. It was my senior year of college. I was working in the dean's office. It was a work study job. And I got a phone call on the office phone in the dean's office. I was answering the phone and it was my mom. And she said, "Are you sitting down?" And I said, "No, but I can be." And I sat down and she said, "Your grandfather is back." And I said, "What?" She said, "Your grandfather's back. He's not dead. He's back and you're going to meet him." And I just remember thinking, is this a joke? Like, is this really happening? I remember kind of turning around and looking to see if anybody was noticing what was going on, because clearly I was, you know, completely surprised. I just knew that he had ran from the law and that he'd been gone since my mom was 5 years old. And he was pretty much a mystery. No one had heard from him in 25 years, and everybody assumed that he was dead. Not only was my grandfather back, but he wanted to see us. And 2 weeks after that phone call, we had a plan to all go and have lunch. And the first time I met him was in the living room of my parents' house, and he was sitting in the kitchen. He was sitting there, and it was like a little old Victorian love seat, wooden love seat. And he was sitting there, his legs kind of spread out. He had his big old cowboy boots on, his jeans and his motorcycle jacket. You know, he had a pack of Marlboro red cigarettes hanging out of his pocket. And as soon as I walked in, he jumped up. He said, "Come on, baby, give me a hug. Give me a hug. Come here, baby." And I just remember, like, he was really tall. And I just remember looking up at him and being like, "Wow." And so I ran into his arms. He smelled like a bunch of cigarettes and leather. And he didn't let go. I was feeling overwhelmed. Like, how does somebody come back from the dead like that? Because we all thought he was dead. You know, so it felt kind of like a dream. It felt unreal. He just kind of like fit right back in. Like he had never really left. I don't remember him asking him any questions. I just accepted him for who he was and was happy to have him back in our lives. There wasn't a lot of talking about stuff like that in my family. And there was a lot of things that were left unanswered. He died about 20 years ago. And I think it was just this big mystery kind of in my life. Like, why was he gone all these years? I think I always wanted to know more about him. I didn't look him up until I got to prison in 2024. So it was the night before I was actually going to be transferred here to CIW. And I was up. I don't think I even really slept, right? Because they wake you up really early so you can get on the bus. And so I was sitting on my bed, cross-legged. I had a tablet that I was using, and it had a legal database where you can, you know, look up case law. And for whatever reason, it was like 3 o'clock in the morning. You know, I knew they were going to be calling me in about an hour to get on that bus. And I thought, I'm going to type my grandfather's name in. It just came out of nowhere. Like, I was like, I'm just going to type it in. And I typed it in, and the case, the really old case from like 1967, was in that legal database, and I was able to see what he ran from. He had robbed a series of banks, and that's why he ran. And no one had ever told me that story. Nobody ever said he robbed all these banks and he was going to go away for a very long time, and that's why he skipped town. And I wish I would have known all this, and I wish I would have asked him these questions so I could understand a little bit more of why he did what he did. You know, because yes, he got away from the law, you know, he ran from the law, but he didn't get away from the punishment, you know, of leaving your family, leaving your daughter, leaving your wife, you know. He actually faced the same things that you face in incarceration. He may have been out and free, but I mean, you know, when you're incarcerated, the hardest part is the separation. So he was still separated from all of us. You know, so did he really win? No. I was spiraling deeper into my own addiction at the end of my college years, which was the same time that he came back. You know, I had periods where I was in recovery and where I was doing really well and where I was doing my education. I had my career. You know, I was really trying not to fall back into my addiction at many points in my life. When I read what was written, when I found the case law on him and found out that he had had this criminal past, my mind went to this idea that there's this generational kind of history that repeats itself unless these wounds are healed, is what kind of upset me. Because all these years later, here I am sitting in prison myself and reading about my grandfather who had ran away from the law to avoid taking responsibility for something. You know, to me, it was like I worked so hard to try to change, break that cycle and break that mold. And here I sat reading that still in prison myself. So to me, it's that we have to work really, really, really, really, really, really hard to break these generational curses and these generational cycles of pain.
0: It's crazy that the cycle of incarceration could continue, even if you don't know you're part of that cycle. Thanks to Ayanna for sharing her story, and a shout out to producer Daphne Luster for making that piece. Now we're headed to Solano State Prison. So far, we've heard stories about reconnecting with family and discovering relatives you never knew. This next story reminds us that sometimes all it takes is one small act of courage to open up a door you never expected. For Daniel Cowie, that act was writing a letter to the father he'd never really known. He was hoping for a reply. What he got was something far more meaningful. Here's Daniel.
2: It's May of 2013. I'm 25 years old, and I'm in prison, sitting in the hole. All I know is that I got a life sentence and I hate my father. In the hole, there's a different type of community. In the cell next to me was a man that I ended up building a strong and healthy bond with. I called him Bones. Bones and I would have deep conversations either at yard or through a vent. Learning much about his personal life, it drew me to ask him a question. If your son that you've never met reached out to you, would you meet him halfway and reach out back to him? He instantly was like, hell yeah, no doubt, for sure, I love him. Hearing his response, I thought to myself, how could Bones love his son when he hasn't even met him? Which made me think about what I've been struggling with my own relationship with my father. Prior to going to the hole, I had written my father about a year ago. There is no response at all whatsoever, and it kind of hurt because it was the first time that I initiated contact with my father. My relationship with my father was none. Only thing I knew about my father was the information I received growing up from my mother. And my mother was really scorned by this man. Reflecting on Bones' response to my question that I had asked him sat on me pretty heavy. In the hole, it's pretty quiet. I had no plan in writing my father again after the first time I wrote him because of being afraid of being rejected once again. But after talking to Bones, I decided to put my pride, anger, and hate to the side and write my father. A month or two later, as I'm coming back from the yard with my cellie, I instantly seen a chunky envelope sitting on my cellie's bunk. As my cellie gets uncuffed and goes to see that envelope on his bunk, he looks back at me as I'm getting uncuffed and says, "Yo, your pops sent us some love." He was like happy like if it was Christmas or something. I was pretty much shocked and didn't even know how to feel about the situation, almost as a disbelief. As I'm reading the letter, he's speaking to me having multiple siblings that I didn't know about. As I look in the photos that were enclosed, there's one particular photo that stood out to me. It was a young little girl, about the age of 12, 13 years old. I couldn't stop looking at it. I end up realizing through the letter that I was staring at my baby sister, Mona Lisa, somebody that I know I could connect with and grow with. Years later, I realized that being in a dark, small place like the hole, finding out that I had a baby sister, my world just got bigger and brighter. Although my relationship with my father didn't transpire the way I would have wanted to, one of the greatest things that came out of reaching out and putting my pride, anger, and emotions to the side is one of the greatest blessings that I could have ever received.
3: 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And it was part of an excerpt of the fourth episode of Uncuffed's latest season. 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Today's Cross Currents team includes Tessa Mock, Chelsea Koenig, Hanisha Harjani, Shireen Adil, and Ben Trefney. Our editors are Christina Loring and Marissa Ortega Welch. Lisa Morehouse is senior editor. 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Daniela Rodriguez is our production assistant fellow. Victor Tense is our senior producer. Our opening theme music is by the John Santos Quintet, as interpreted by Daoud Anthony. For Cross Currents, I'm Hannah Baba.
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6: BBC News with Tom Sanders. The US central bank has raised interest rates for the first time in more than 3 years. The Federal Reserve lifted its benchmark rate by a quarter of a percentage point in an attempt to bring surging inflation under control. President Trump has repeatedly called for rates to be cut. The World Health Organization says the Ebola outbreak in the Democratic Republic of Congo is still spreading, but there are signs of improvement. It says transmission has fallen in Ituri province, where the outbreak began. The UN has warned that hundreds of war-damaged buildings in Gaza are at imminent risk of collapse after an apartment block fell down, killing 20 people, including 8 children. Families were living in the building despite its leaning dangerously to one side after an Israeli airstrike last year. Protesters in Kosovo have attacked an office of the EU's policing mission after the conviction of Hashim Thaçi, a Kosovan former president and independence leader, on war crimes charges. He was sentenced to 25 years in prison by a court in The Hague. President Putin has urged Russians to vote in this weekend's parliamentary election, telling them that this would show their support for the war in Ukraine. Several opposition politicians have been banned from taking part. Nepal has sharply revised the number of people missing after last month's flash flood to 6,150. That's an increase of almost 1,000. More than 500 are missing across the border in Tibet. American scientists have taken reprogrammed human cells and put them into the brain cavities of mice. Once implanted, the cells formed connections with the rest of the rodent's brain and spinal cord. The researchers say this could provide a new way to understand and develop treatments for psychiatric conditions. BBC News.
7: To believe that power is something you acquire. You build a company, win an election, make a fortune, develop a reputation, and eventually, if you're good enough or lucky enough, somebody lets you into the room. But what if that's no longer quite how it works? What if some of the people who may exercise enormous power over our lives 20 years from now are already being identified today, at 18 or 19, before they've built anything, before they've really accomplished anything, sometimes even before they've figured out what it is they want to do? And what if there is an entire ecosystem of money, institutions, and extraordinarily powerful people already placing bets on them? This is one way to read Theo Baker's remarkable new book, How to Rule the World. On its surface, it's a wonderfully entertaining and sometimes wonderfully appalling story about Stanford University. Venture capitalists scouting freshmen, secret networks, yacht parties, billionaire encounters, and something called pre-idea funding, where apparently having an actual idea has become an unnecessary impediment to raising money. Baker describes a Stanford within Stanford, populated by young people who have been identified as potential members of Silicon Valley's next ruling elite. But underneath all of that is a much bigger story about how American power is changing. For much of the 20th century, the institutions that selected America's elite were relatively easy to identify. They were Wall Street banks and white shoe law firms, Washington and the Ivy League, corporate boardrooms and old networks of money and influence. Today, some of that selection process may be happening somewhere very different, around coffee shops and dorm rooms in Palo Alto, where venture capitalists aren't simply investing in companies, they're investing in people. And Theo Baker had the unusual experience of being both a potential beneficiary of that system and one of its sharpest observers. He arrived at Stanford at 17, a tech-obsessed coder who wanted very much to be part of the Silicon Valley's future. He also wanted very much not to become a journalist, which is understandable when his parents are two very famous journalists. Then he wandered into the Stanford Daily. Within months, he was investigating Stanford President Mark Tissier Levine over allegations surrounding years of scientific research. The reporting helped lead to Tissier Levine's resignation and made Baker the youngest ever winner of the George Polk Award. But perhaps the most interesting thing Baker discovered wasn't what was wrong with one university president. It's what was happening all around him. Because Stanford, in Baker's telling, is no longer simply one of the world's great universities. It has become something harder to define. A university, an incubator, a recruiting ground, a venture capital marketplace, and perhaps even a sorting mechanism for deciding who gets early admission to the small circle of people who increasingly shape the technologies, companies, and ideas that the rest of us live with. Which raises a question considerably larger than Stanford. If Silicon Valley is increasingly building the future, who gets to choose the people who get to build it? Theo Baker is the author of How to Rule the World, An Education in Power at Stanford University, and it is my pleasure to welcome Theo here to the California Sun podcast. Theo, thanks so much for joining us.
8: Oh, it's awesome to be here. Thanks so much for having me.
7: Well, a delight to have you here. Thank you so much. You know, I remember when my kids were going off to college, the question always was, are you going to find a place that's right for you? You'd be accepted from some that you wanted, not accepted, etc. But it was always you'd wind up in the right place. Talk a little bit about how you wound up at Stanford, why that was where you wanted to go.
8: Well, you're exactly right. Look, it bears repeating that, you know, for as much as higher education has been maligned in this country in the last few years, you know, we still have an incredible set of diverse colleges around the country doing really impressive work. One of them, of course, being Stanford. And Stanford was the one that I had my heart set on for a long time. I think beginning at age 7, I fell in love with Stanford University. You know, I remember seeing this image of these teenagers in their Stanford t-shirts and their flip-flops, and they were lounging in the shade of a California palm tree and leaning up against the self-driving car they had just helped build. And I thought, this is the coolest place in the world, that these laid-back, brilliant teenagers are creating the future. And of course, that glossy image of Stanford isn't a lie per se. You know, there are very many elements of that sort of portrait that I had been fed that are true, that there is incredible world-shaking research happening every day, within these hallowed grounds. And yet, there's also something lingering beneath the surface that I didn't quite have a handle on until I showed up.
7: And to a certain extent, it goes to what you found out about the president of Stanford and the uncovering of that. And a lot's been reported over the years in that story, and you write a lot about it in your book. But it's more than just one individual that could be removed. It really spoke to a real culture. Talk about that.
8: Yeah. This is one thing I really want people to take away from this book, or understand from this book, that Mark Tessier Levine is, you know, literally the figurehead of Stanford when I arrive, right? He is this famous neuroscientist who's made hundreds of millions of dollars as an entrepreneur and as a biotech executive, who has this spotless, you know, incredible image about him that belies, you know, what I uncovered over months of investigation, which was, you know, a pattern at various institutions that he oversaw labs at, where falsified research had emerged under his purview. And when given the opportunity to correct the scientific record, he, you know, in the eventual judgment of the Stanford investigation, quote, failed to decisively and forthrightly do so, right? And so that culture of sort of cut corners is one that I really spent a lot of time trying to dissect in this book at every level, right? The freshmen that I arrive with who are brilliant and idealistic and learn the way to get ahead, right up to the figurehead of the institution. And ultimately, what I want people to understand, you know, from this book is that, you know, Elizabeth Holmes, right, the Theranos fraudster, she is just as much a product of Stanford University as Hewlett or Packard. That the teenagers that I arrive with are handed huge opportunities, told to make very, very big promises, and learn time and again that deceitful behavior will not be followed up on, that winning at all costs is the only way to get ahead.
7: Peter Drucker, the famous management consultant, has often talked about the fact that the hardest thing to change in business is the culture of someplace, that everything else is easier, that culture is the most difficult. Talk about that within the context of this culture you're discussing and you describe in the book, that basically goes all the way down.
8: Yeah, well, that's precisely right. Culture is a lot of what I'm writing about here. And the truth is, Stanford has made its culture very intentionally. Right? If you look at the history of higher education, it is hard to find a single parallel for the extent to which this university, unlike any other, has had a meteoric ascent in the last few decades. Stanford was once a haven for the wealthy children of Californian elites, has turned into a global powerhouse with an annual budget higher than 116 countries, you know, a rival for all of the very best schools in the world. And that happened because of this very intentional no boundaries relationship with Silicon Valley. Right, we talk about the privileges of the Ivy League and Wall Street and whatnot, right? But Stanford and Silicon Valley are so much more entangled. Silicon Valley was literally built on Stanford land. And if you just take the cumulative value of the companies that have offices on Stanford's campus at the moment, you end up with a figure north of $6 trillion, right? So it is a completely integrated system. And culturally, you know, students have been made to understand over time that the thing that sets Stanford apart, the reason that so many people want to come to it, that, you know, that someone will pay $6.5 million to cheat their way in, as someone did during the Varsity Blue scandal, the largest such sum uncovered in that scandal, right? The reason that people want to come to Stanford is because they want to be like these billionaires they've seen emerging from the university. They want to see the kid who was a frat guy and wanted to send disappearing nudes to a girl, and by doing so became the world's youngest self-made billionaire. He created Snapchat, right? The two kids who got food delivered to their dorm, and by doing so and creating DoorDash, became billionaires themselves, right? They see this image, they want to replicate it, and Stanford has obviously benefited from that image, right? There's a reason that there's a guy on campus known as Professor Billionaire, because he made $20 billion by investing in his students' companies. You know, there's a reason that the school operates its own venture capital fund to seed the students' new companies, right? And so that cultural erosion over time of the education part of a Stanford education and sort of the increasing focus on money, on lucre, on the ability to spin out these companies and in return, you know, Stanford to accrue billions of dollars based off of that. That has led to some of the, I think, ethical and cultural dimensions that are explored at depth in the book.
7: How much self-awareness is there among the students that come into that environment? They seem to start off, as you did to a certain extent, with a certain degree of innocence, a certain ambition. The ambition seems to give way to arrogance, which gives way to being sucked into exactly this culture that you're talking about.
8: Yeah, well, so this might be a good place to tell you a little bit about the title of the book, right? How to Rule the World is not just a metaphor. It is, in fact, the title of a secret class at Stanford. For 12 students a year, you have to go through this cloak and dagger admissions process and be tapped on the shoulder by someone already in the class before the Silicon Valley CEO who teaches it will consider you worthy of an interview. And the whole thing is so fascinating. You know, I ended up interviewing 7 students in that class, which was so secret, by the way, that when I arrived at Stanford, even to know of its existence meant you were, quote unquote, rule adjacent, right? It was a status signifier just to know that How to Rule the World existed. And, you know, I was speaking to one student about this, and she was telling me about how basically she learned how to play the game. In her words, it's like you're taught how to lie to VCs to get ahead. And in fact, she does that. And she raises a large amount of money, drops out of Stanford, and fakes a launch demo for her company immediately, pretending that she's built this technology that she hasn't built. She's held up by all of Silicon Valley. And in this moment of almost self-reflection, she tells me, you know, she grew up on the East Coast. She says, my parents say they can't talk to me anymore, that my values have completely changed. It's like we just live in a completely different world now. And it was so striking, right? Because it was this moment of almost self-awareness. And yes, you know, of course, coupled with exactly the sort of cutting corners behavior that I'm describing in the book, she being a great example of some of these business practices that are less than completely forthright. You know, another person in that How to Rule the World class, by the way, was none other than Phoebe Gates, the daughter of Bill and Melinda Gates. You know, she just got caught like this week, you know, with her startup FIA, which raised a huge amount of money, more than $30 million, was allegedly committing something that is tantamount to wire fraud. And when this came out originally a month ago, she said that, oh, I had never heard of this. Well, Bloomberg just published a story with internal chat messages showing that she and her co-founder, her Stanford roommate, Sophia Chiani, had been aware of what was going on and in fact had ordered these very features that are potentially tantamount to fraud. And again, the reason that we see this behavior replicating itself time and again isn't just a handful of bad apples. It's something that people learn both implicitly and explicitly in their time at the university.
7: Do they realize at all that they're also becoming the product, that they may think they rule the world, but to a certain extent, they're becoming the product themselves?
8: I think they do realize that. Look, these are smart kids. They are really interesting, and they're not idiots. And yet, you know, what I spoke to these students, right, and they said, you know, what Justin did is really play on our desire for exclusivity, Justin being the Silicon Valley CEO behind the class that these insiders call Rule. He said that, look, you know, Justin really is trying to do what everyone is trying to do in Silicon Valley and network with the teenagers he thinks will be useful to him in the future. Only by creating the mystique of this secret class no one will talk about, you know, that teaches the way to become the billionaires that these people aspire to be, he has made these teenagers come to him. They can't resist the exclusivity, the mystique and whatnot. It's interesting, right? Because I think it's a mixed bag. One part of it is that the people who come to Stanford are changing, right? There are a lot of people who come in, you know, without necessarily the best intentions, right? They're just there to get rich however they can. But it's also about what they learn when they're there, which is that, you know, this is a system that tolerates, in the immortal words of one of my colleagues, while we were running this campus hackathon, she said, it's all just a little bit of fraud. Just a little bit of fraud is what has gotten baked into the system.
7: Is it about money or power or both?
8: Certainly both, and access I would add to that list. You know, it's really funny when you have these billionaires texting their 19-year-old friends on the weekends and inviting them to hang out. And, you know, as you said, there were yacht parties and slush funds and this pre-idea funding thing, which I found so fascinating, right? You know, it makes sense from the standpoint of a VC for whom hundreds of thousands of dollars or upwards of $1 million, that's not a very large bet to them. But for a 17 or 18-year-old, certainly it feels like a lot. And you're coming in, and these VCs, right, the cold calculus that they make is that they don't really know if you're going to succeed. And it almost doesn't matter to them. As long as they get one stratospheric success, they have made their career, right? And so by trying to get in on the ground floor of the next Google or Instagram and ferreting out these teenagers the second they step on campus, VCs are playing into that math. I don't think a lot of teenagers realize that they're on the other side of this calculation, that they themselves are not actually be as special as they are made to feel, that they're just one gamble. And yet they're being told to stake their entire lives and their entire futures at a very young age on, you know, very big promises that they may not be able to live up to.
7: Talking about your experience and extrapolating to other students, is there any way to insulate from that, to keep your bearings within this kind of environment?
8: Yes, there is. And I don't want to leave people with the impression that everyone who goes to Stanford is completely immoral and that there are no, you know, even tech founders, by the way, who are coming out of Stanford who have real integrity. There are, absolutely. But, you know, this is what students call the tech whirlpool. And it's understandable when, you know, the frat guy who taught me how to shotgun a beer freshman year, dropped out, started a company 6 months later after the company was started, valued at over $1 billion, actually $1.4 billion for the team of, I think, 15 people, all of whom are in their early 20s. You know, it's, I remember this another time sophomore year, right? I was sitting and doing homework with an acquaintance of mine and the commoner of my dorm. And she wants to procrastinate. And so she's making small talk. And she just says, oh yeah, I bought a house in Las Vegas last week. It's really good for tax stuff. Right. And it's really hard to just sort of put your headphones on and go back to working on your problem set when you're surrounded by people who have these extraordinary success stories. The problem is a lot of that quote unquote success is illusory at best.
7: What role does Stanford as an institution play in all of this?
8: Yeah. So here's where I ding Stanford the most. And actually, you know, if you look at the opening line of the first chapter of my book and the last line of the very last chapter of my book, they're the same, right? Stanford is supposed to look perfect. This quest for appearance above all else has had an extremely deleterious effect on the community's health and vibrancy. It's something that, as a professor wisely put it to me, at Stanford, you know, we overclaim the big results. We blow them up bigger than they might be elsewhere. And we take the bad stuff and we sweep it under the rug. And that happens time and time again in every aspect and at every level of the institution. Certainly, that was my experience in reporting on the president. You know, issues in his research obviously had not been disclosed for years or addressed properly. When I began reporting on it, the president hired 2 law firms and 3 PR firms to try to stymie my reporting, never faced any questions directly about it. You know, but that was also the case really with every story that I reported at Stanford and with many other aspects aside when it comes to even student mental health, right? At Stanford, the term that was coined at the university is something called duck syndrome, where students appear to be gliding above the surface, projecting effortless achievement, while beneath the surface of the water, you know, their legs are paddling like ducks relentlessly just to keep afloat. And so this sort of quest for appearance above all else, I think, leads to so many of the fraudulent and deceitful outcomes that we see coming out of this system again and again.
7: How much of it has to do with the fact that mythology plays such a large role in Silicon Valley, that every big company, every new company that is a success has a story that goes along with it? And oftentimes those stories are not true, but they become part of the mythology and the foundation of those companies.
8: Yeah, no, this is exactly right. This is exactly the central issue, I would say. And look, I think there's some awareness of it. You know, I spoke with three different Stanford presidents while I was reporting my book, and John Hennessy is such an interesting case, right? He was the president of Stanford from 2000 to 2016. He oversaw the much of what I'm reporting in this book about the no boundaries relationship. He created, by the way, 70 new buildings in his tenure at Stanford, saw the university's reputation skyrocket. You know, he's a famous computer scientist known as the godfather of Silicon Valley, as he was termed by Mark Andreessen.

0: here at Stanford, I saw this represented itself. I saw students who were willing to lie to get ahead. I saw students who were willing to tear down other students to get ahead. You know, I reported on this one company, Fizz, that has raised, at this point, I believe over $50 million. It's a social media app that's only accessible to students at any given individual college. So each college has its own community, right? They have no apparent way to generate revenue because they don't show ads and they promise not to sell user data. And their whole thing is that it's anonymous, right? So fellow Stanford students told the Stanford student founders of this company, hey, you have a huge glaring security vulnerability in your company that exposes every single aspect of the confidential user data you claim to be protecting. And their response was not to thank these students for their public service, but to threaten them with a lawsuit and with felony charges if they dared to disclose it publicly, right? And so that behavior, you know, is represented, I think, very well by many elements of the Stanford system.
1: Talk a little bit about your education, and you certainly came in with more innocence than we're talking about today, and just the way this whole environment enveloped you as you were learning about it, and I would say becoming a little more aware and cynical about it.
0: Something like that. Yeah, look, I was lucky. I grew up, I got to go to good schools and had, you know, a first-class education. But I arrived at Stanford very much naive about what it would actually look like. You know, I'm an East Coast kid, and as much as I loved tech growing up, it's not the milieu I was surrounded by. And so, you know, Stanford was the first time really that people around me, the lingua franca, was coding, was technology. You know, it was just a few weeks into my time at Stanford when I ended up at a mansion party in the hills, funded by a slush fund that pumped corporate cash into the pockets of teenagers, right? And what I learned very quickly was that some people at Stanford are quote-unquote plucked, you know, that some people are identified and tapped on the shoulder basically the second that they arrive and transported into the Stanford inside Stanford, this completely parallel reality for those identified as the next trillion-dollar startup founders. And they live a very different life than most Stanford students, right? For most students, Stanford is in many ways similar to any other elite institution. You know, the kids cram for their tests and try to get internships and you know, they fall in love in coffee shops and all the usual things. But for this small elite cluster, everything is different, you know, and it's so fascinating. A few months later, this Silicon Valley CEO who started a billion-dollar company reaches out to me cold, and eventually he takes me out to brunch at the Rosewood Hotel, which markets itself as the modern clubhouse for Silicon Valley, and certainly I think has played that role. And he's sitting there spoon-feeding his 8-month-old caviar as he confesses that his first ever contract was for the Libyan dictator Muammar Gaddafi. And I had no idea why I was sitting there in that moment. Like, what am I doing here? What do you want with me? Right? I am a kid. I'm like just turned 18 at that point, I think. And, you know, he says it to me this way, right? My job is being a CEO, but my secret job is finding interesting people, right? And in Silicon Valley, one way or another, you can monetize them. If you think about it in the context of the value creation, right? The wealth creation and concentration in Silicon Valley in the last few decades has been like nothing else in the world. So this is a gold rush, right? And the resource that people are trying to mine is talent. The earlier you can get it, the better off you are.
1: To what extent do students at Stanford that are not in the tech world, not in this world that we've been talking about, that you write about, to what extent are they aware that this goes on inside Stanford?
0: You know, I think there are differing levels of awareness, right? The modern institution that we call a university is many different things at once. It's a hedge fund controlling billions of dollars. It's a professional sports league. It's a merchandising opportunity, right? A brand. It's a repository of historical thought and knowledge, a science lab putting out, you know, potentially new vaccines, an engineering wing spinning out companies. It's all of these things, and it says it is one thing. And that's a hard balance to maintain as an institution becomes ever more sprawling. Its clarity of purpose can become muddled.
1: And finally, Theo, is it your sense that the larger culture is what has infected Stanford in so many ways, or the other way around, or that the rest of the country is experiencing some of the results of this kind of tech culture and fraud and everything that goes along with it?
0: Yeah. So look, I think in the same way that you've seen right, historically, trends that begin in Silicon Valley filter out into the rest of society. Stanford has performed that role for higher education. I think it is sort of the vanguard, the hyper

0: concentrated version of the modern corporate university, right? Whereupon, you know, education is in so many ways a second priority to, you know, your future windfall and your outcomes and the fundraising apparatus around that, right? I reported a lot on Stanford's board my freshman year because they ultimately were the ones who ended up ousting Mark Tessier Levine, the president, after 8 months of resistance. And, you know, it's so fascinating, right? Of the 33 members, I believe it was, of that board, not a single one of them was an academic. Not a single one of them was a humanist. Not a single one of them was a journalist. Not a single one of them, you know, ran a nonprofit. They were all effectively extremely wealthy business people or lawyers, right? And so if you want to know, like, the priorities of an institution, look at the people who are running it. It is no surprise that Stanford has become increasingly corporate and increasingly legalistic because those are the priorities that have been dictated by the institution, you know, by the billionaires literally who are in charge of it. Look, I think Stanford still is a great university and has so many extraordinary professors and attributes. But this deterioration of some of its central, you know, I would say tenets, some of the central tenets of a university, goes part and parcel with the broader deterioration we've seen in Silicon Valley of ethics, of morality, of the idea of building for the sake of it, you know, being replaced by, you know, this sort of gluttonous consumption. I think if you want to understand, right, what the next generation of tech products will look like, you have to look at how the next generation of tech leaders are being trained. And the way that they are being trained encourages, unfortunately, cut corners.
1: Theo Baker. His book is How to Rule the World, An Education in Power at Stanford University. Theo, I thank you so much for spending time with us.
0: Oh, this is great. Thanks so much for having me.
1: Thank you. And thank you for listening and joining us on the California Sun at KALW. Please check out the California Sun newsletter each and every day at californiasun.co for all the latest news of the Golden State.
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3: Welcome to NewsHour from the BBC World Service. Hello, I'm James Menendez. Today, the European Commission's given its backing to the idea of Canada becoming the EU's first associate member.
4: Canada is the star at this moment. I think it's a positive step. They want to have closer cooperation and to be working more with us.
3: But is it just a bit of political symbolism designed to get up the nose of President Trump? Also, the US Federal Reserve just put up interest rates for the first time in 3 years. Are the warnings about AI posing an existential threat a deliberate distraction? And we'll confront the really big issues with the owner of the pizzeria just voted the best in the world.
5: So I know this is a question that's asked all the time, but there will be people listening who love this. Pineapple on a pizza? Yes or no?
3: All that and more after the news.

0: outrage.
1: Can I ask you both what you think the audience will make of all of this, the people who'll be turning up to Ed Sheeran's shows?
2: I mean, just fan bases. When you're that big, fan bases are so large, you know, like when U2 tour and Bono will make a particular statement against, you know, very critical of, you know, the American government or whatever. And then people are absolutely fuming in the audience. And then he stops saying that, and then he goes into another song, and then they kind of go, oh, well, we're back to this now. It would be interesting to see how the tour unfolds, because it's a bit, suddenly it's kind of like a cursed tour, you know, and the scrutiny on anything he says or any protests in the audience is going to be enormous.
3: That was Doran Linsky. And before that, you heard from Billy Bragg talking to Rajini Vaidyanathan. And that's it for this edition of NewsHour from me and the rest of the team. Thanks so much for listening. Until the next time. Bye-bye.
4: 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I'm Tahar Kansari. Coming up at 1:30, The Daily from the New York Times. But up next, it's Today Explained from Vox Media. 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
5: Alzheimer's disease is uniquely terrifying to many people, in part because it gradually causes people to lose their sense of who they are. 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And when you start to lose those memories, you also start to lose your relationships with people. It becomes a disease that is very cruel in the way it captures your sense of self.
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7: Live from NPR News, I'm Lakshmi Singh. The cost of borrowing is going up. At the end of today's meeting, the Federal Reserve said it was raising its benchmark interest rate a quarter percentage point. It's the first time in more than 3 years that the Fed's hiked rates. Fed Chair Kevin Warsh defended the central bank's strategy for bringing down inflation despite President Trump's repeated calls to reduce interest rates.
8: Economic activity is expanding at a solid pace. While uncertainty remains elevated, owing in part to geopolitical developments, domestic spending has been resilient.
7: This at a time when national polls show low public approval ratings for President Trump's handling of the economy, rising energy prices, and the U.S. war with Iran. This also comes on the heels of Trump's latest legal setback to restrict mail-in voting in this year's midterm elections. Trump is visiting North Carolina today to support a Republican Senate candidate. More from NPR's Tamara Keith.
9: Polls have consistently shown Michael Whatley, the Republican nominee for U.S. Senate in North Carolina, trailing the state's former governor, Roy Cooper, a Democrat. Whatley was chairman of the Republican National Committee in 2024, and Trump partially credits him with his win that year. Democrats haven't won a U.S. Senate seat or presidential contest in North Carolina since 2008. But Republicans are now playing defense in a state Trump won by 3 points just 2 years ago. The theory is that Trump, though broadly unpopular, can excite the Republican base, specifically those who otherwise might sit out the midterms. Tamara Keith, NPR News.
7: A federal judge has ruled that a New York man who wrote a critical email to the former head of ICE cannot be threatened with prosecution. NPR's Jude Jaffe Block reports.
10: NPR previously reported how in June, ICE agents tried to track down Rochester resident David Strever at his home, an airport, and a hotel. The reason? The agents were trying to confront him about a scathing email he sent the former head of ICE. They left him a warning notice that said his email may have violated the law and told him to stop. He sued, arguing the federal agents had violated his First Amendment rights and caused him to censor his speech. A federal judge in Washington, D.C. barred the government from acting on the warning notice or continuing to threaten Strever over the email while the case continues. Jude Jaffe Block, NPR News.
7: White House Chief of Staff Susie Wiles says she is cancer-free. The 69-year-old disclosed in mid-March that she'd been diagnosed with breast cancer. Today, Wiles wrote on X she had a medical appointment at the Mayo Clinic this week, and her pathology results came back clear. U.S. stocks have ended the day sharply lower. The Dow closed down 779 points, or 1.5%. It's NPR News. Scientists have created a new model for studying brain diseases. As NPR's Ping Wong tells us, it involves putting human brain cells into mice.
0: Researchers have struggled to understand and treat brain disorders because, on a biological level, they can't really study them in living humans. Sergio Pashka is a neuroscientist at Stanford.
11: There's been this quest of trying to build models of the human brain outside of the human body and then deploy them very systematically towards studying this devastating disorders of the brain.
0: Pashka and his colleagues have created a new model in which about 50% of a mouse's brain by volume is replaced with lab-grown human neurons. They offer better models for studying early developmental diseases like cerebral palsy. The research is published in the journal Nature. Outside researchers say this work was done with strong ethical oversight, but it could raise serious ethical questions if it's replicated in larger animals like pigs or primates. Ping Huang, NPR News.
7: Merriam-Webster is introducing what it calls a glow-up to its dictionary. In a blog post, it heralds the inclusion of 1,400 new words and definitions that it says offer a window into the world today. Merriam-Webster decided they should include words like looks-maxing, the practice of taking one or more sometimes extreme or dangerous measures intended to increase one's physical attractiveness, or it's word to describe the soft rock music of the 70s and 80s, a.k.a. yacht rock. It's NPR News.
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6: Today Explained, Sean Ramos firm. Something like 7 million Americans have Alzheimer's, something like 50 million people around the world. And those aren't quite cancer numbers, but think of how many treatments we have for cancer. Surgery, chemo, radiation, immunotherapy, stem cell transplants. The list goes on. But Alzheimer's, the list is short. A couple of treatments to slow it down, nothing to roll it back, and certainly nothing close to a cure for the disease thus far. We asked Science Magazine investigative journalist Charles Piller why that is.
13: So in order to understand the answer to that, let me take you back actually more than 100 years to when Alzheimer's was named its namesake scientist, Alois Alzheimer. He did an autopsy of a woman who had terrible dementia. And what he found in her brain were two kinds of proteins. One he called plaques and one tangles. Plaques are something called amyloid protein, and tangles are made up of this protein called tau. So the disease was defined as plaques, tangles, and dementia. That's Alzheimer's disease. Now, at the time, in the early 1900s, it was more of a curiosity than anything else because not that many people reached the very old age where Alzheimer's would normally kick in. And so what you had was a very small number of people who reached that old age and got Alzheimer's disease. So people were interested, neurologists were interested in it way back then, but it wasn't a big, huge medical problem the way it is today. But then over the decades, you had the development of vaccines and antibiotics and treatments for a lot of other important diseases like heart disease, cancer, and diabetes. And suddenly you had this explosion of people living to into their 60s, 70s, 80s, into the period of life when Alzheimer's becomes common.
6: So this doesn't become that big a problem until life starts getting better and longer for people.
13: That's right. That's right. It's a problem that's existed for hundreds, thousands of years, but in very small numbers. Back in the 70s, 80s, 90s, there was a lot of effort to try to look at what the underlying causes of Alzheimer's disease were. And that's when the development of something called the amyloid cascade hypothesis came onto the scene.
14: Next tonight, a new development in understanding and possibly treating Alzheimer's disease.
15: In this study, what the focus was on, a particular protein, beta amyloid, which when injected into the brains of laboratory animals was found to induce very similar types of abnormal changes as is seen in Alzheimer's disease, specifically nerve cell damage and degeneration.
13: And so the idea behind this theory, which is a beautiful theory of the idea of the disease, is that the development, the deposits of amyloid proteins that cause these plaques in the brain lead to a series of biochemical events in the brain that eventually cause Alzheimer's dementia. When this started happening, people were looking for the logical way of approaching it. And that was, let's get rid of the plaques. Let's get rid of these plaques that we believe are the linchpin of the disease, the thing that kicks off this cascade of events. And so in the 90s and the early 2000s, there was an enormous amount of effort put into the idea of creating drugs and even a vaccine that strip these plaques out of the brain.
16: Trials of a vaccine against the brain disorder Alzheimer's disease have produced highly encouraging results. BBC News, July 2000.
13: And they found that they could pretty efficiently remove these plaques from the brain. But unfortunately, they found also that they were not able to get the benefits they thought they were going to get from this.
16: A once promising vaccine failed to prevent the progression of Alzheimer's, even though it cleared dementia-linked amyloid plaques in the brain. ABC News, July 2008.
13: People were just suffering the way they had been. And so there was a lot of discouragement. By the early 2000s, there was a lot of discouragement. Maybe we're not on the right path. Now, if you'd like, this is where I could bring in a description of my investigative findings and how they relate to the development of the field at this point. Would that be a good idea?
6: Please do tell.
13: Okay. Okay. Let's go for it. This is in the early 2000s, and what we're seeing is the success in removing plaques from the brain. But not only were people not getting better, their symptoms weren't being improved or reversed, but people were also experiencing terrible side effects from some of these drugs. In fact, they were very dangerous at times. And consequently, the field was not just confused, they were troubled that maybe we're on the wrong path. Maybe we need to rethink things. And that's when a kind of brilliant experiment was done at the University of Minnesota, where they extracted a certain type of amyloid protein from the brain of mice. And then they used this particular protein called amyloid beta star 56, okay, their star protein, and they injected into rats. And what they found was that these rats exhibited memory loss symptoms that were described as being similar to the memory loss we see with Alzheimer's patients. And so what you had was, for the first time, a very specific type of amyloid protein. And it seemed to be exhibiting a cause and effect relationship to memory loss. So the field was pretty excited about this because they thought, well, maybe we've been on the right path all along, but we've been looking at the wrong type of amyloid protein. We were been attacking things maybe in the wrong way. We need to develop drugs that would have a more direct effect on this certain type of protein, which is called oligomer proteins. These are soluble amyloid proteins that float around in the cerebrospinal fluid that bathes the brain. So they thought, well, you know, we can attack those, we can attack the plaques. Maybe we need to develop better drugs that would do that. And so a new resurgence of effort was put into developing these drugs that would have those potentially beneficial effects. This went on for years, and billions of dollars was put into it, not just into research, but into drug development. So you have to remember that drug companies spend enormous sums of money to develop and test remedies that would then be suitable for approval by the Food and Drug Administration. When I entered the picture was back in 2022, and I was working doing investigative research for a story on Alzheimer's disease, and I crossed paths with a scientist who was looking at Alzheimer's research and looking at the images that are produced within that research. And so what's really important to remember here is that this scientist, his name is Matthew Schrag at Vanderbilt University, he encountered this seminal report, this seminal study that appeared in Nature, a journal that is one of the most eminent and important scientific journals. And what he looked at is the scientific images that were described in this experiment where they found this particular type of amyloid protein injected into rats, saw that the rats had memory problems, and they found that the scientific images within this paper, and you have to remember that these images are in effect the data of the experiment, the scientific images were based on apparent image doctoring. In other words, they were changed in a way to support the experimental hypothesis, but was not actually demonstrated in the real data that was produced by the experiment.
17: And a global developing story of what could be the biggest medical scandal in decades.
18: The allegations in Science magazine are reverberating through the science community and beyond.
19: So this is to say that this amyloid beta star 56 wasn't as important as people thought?
13: This was to say that the experiment that purported to show the great advance of amyloid beta star 56 was based on apparently doctored images. And eventually, the doctoring was proven and the paper was retracted. And so what I learned in this process is that the basis for the amyloid hypothesis, one of the seminal studies, I should say, was based on false information.
19: How much time and money has been spent chasing this hypothesis?
13: Let's just say that tens of billions of dollars have been put into the field, probably the majority of that overall into amyloid-related product development and basic research. And because we haven't seen any benefits that are really on the par of things that are curative for the disease, on the par of things that would at least stop the disease in its tracks, I think we have cause to wonder if that money was well spent, partly because there are other ideas about Alzheimer's disease that have gotten short shrift as a result of the emphasis on this one way of looking at it.
19: That was Charles Piller. He wrote a book about all this called Doctored: Fraud, Arrogance, and Tragedy in the Quest to Cure Alzheimer's. And I know we promised you good news, and so far all we've delivered is bad, but you have to understand the bad to appreciate the good that's coming next on Today Explained.

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3: Today Explained is back. Charles is gone, but Dylan Scott from Vox is here. And Dylan, we have promised our audience good news. So far, they've only kind of heard bad news. So hit them with the good.
4: Well, look, things have changed a lot in the last couple of years. And there's a couple of reasons for that. We've actually got two treatments that if somebody walks into a clinic right now and is diagnosed with Alzheimer's disease, that doctors can offer them that will hopefully have some effect in slowing down their cognitive decline. And that's huge, because for a long time, we had nothing to offer people who had Alzheimer's disease. The drug development pipeline is also starting to look much more robust. And then because of both of those things, you know, as one of the doctors I talked to in the last couple of weeks put it to me, like, when you have a treatment, you have to be able to test for the disease that the treatment is supposed to address. And so there's been a lot of investment in manpower and money into detecting Alzheimer's disease and coming up with like blood tests that can tell you, even though sitting here today, you might not be exhibiting any symptoms, that you are at a higher risk of developing Alzheimer's disease. Maybe that allows you to make lifestyle changes. Maybe that allows you to get on a medication earlier. But the point is, from having like treatments that we can actually offer people and hopefully even better treatments in the pipeline and these early detection tools that are going to allow people to get ahead of this disease earlier and hopefully improve their outlook. You know, one of the doctors I talked to said it's been revolutionary.
3: Okay. We love to hear some good news. You mentioned two treatments. Tell us what they are, Dylan.
4: So we have two drugs right now that have been approved by the FDA. There is lecanemab and donanemab.
5: We are our memories, so I want to hold on to them as long as I can.
6: An anti-amyloid treatment for early symptomatic Alzheimer's disease, proven to slow the progression of the disease.
4: And these are drugs that target the amyloid plaque in the brain that scientists have long thought might be associated with the development of Alzheimer's disease.
3: Yes, our buddy Charles told us all about them, but he also told us about this fraudulent research around them. Are we good with this?
4: The amyloid hypothesis has been very controversial for a while, in part because there were these years and years where we weren't seeing any progress, despite this being the dominant hypothesis about the disease. But we do have these two drugs that in clinical trials have been shown to both clear out the amyloid plaque in somebody's brain, and they do seem to lead to slower cognitive decline for those patients.
3: Okay.
4: And the hope is that, like, this is the ground floor. These are the worst drugs, hopefully, that we're ever going to have, and continued, you know, scientific discovery and progress with developing drugs will lead to even better treatments in the future.
3: So tell us more about the scientific discovery, because you mentioned that there's promising research beyond, I'm guessing, these amyloid plaques?
4: Yeah, I would say that it's not like the amyloid hypothesis has been invalidated. But I think our understanding of the disease, what's happened is it's become more complex. And we're realizing that there's probably also a role for a different kind of protein called tau. There may also be a role with like chronic inflammation, your vascular health, your body's ability to just pump blood through your body may also be playing a role in the development of Alzheimer's disease. And so now we're starting to see treatments that target these other things. In particular, it's like the way I've been thinking about it is if we used to be putting all of our bets on amyloid, we're still putting some bets on amyloid, but we're also putting bets on these other things. And so now there are treatments in the works targeting, for example, these tau proteins. And they're still in like the early stages of clinical trials, really at like the stage where they're just checking the safety of these drugs and making sure that somebody can take them without, you know, getting really sick or God forbid dying or something like that. But even when they're doing like those safety checks, they do start to collect like qualitative data about, you know, well, are we starting to see any effects? And some of the preliminary results from some of these tau targeting treatments that are in the works have looked pretty promising. And so that's encouraging, obviously. It's possible that like we're moving towards a future where, not unlike cancer treatment, there's not just like one drug for Alzheimer's disease, but maybe you take a combination of different things that work on different mechanisms for the disease. And, you know, the collective cumulative effect is that, you know, it stops the progression or even reverses it. And so the hope is that, you know, 5-10 years from now, we've got a much more robust suite of treatments that can help somebody who's been diagnosed with Alzheimer's.
3: I mean, 5-10 years from now sounds nice, but is there anything else that's in the cocktail now that people are discovering could be promising for Alzheimer's?
4: So there are also, yes, like drugs that millions of people are taking right now for other reasons that might also be able to help with Alzheimer's disease. And GLP-1s in particular are the big one.
3: No way.
4: Yeah. I know, these drugs that it seems like every day you see some new headline about this miraculous thing that they can do.
3: Weight loss, smoking, my poker addiction, and?
4: And it might prevent dementia down the road. But I mean, if you step back and think about it, the theory does make some sense. Like I said before, scientists increasingly think there's association between your vascular health and your cognitive health, especially as you age. And what do these GLP-1 drugs do? They help people lose weight. Losing weight helps to, you know, lower your blood pressure, lowers your risk of vascular problems, whether it's heart disease or pulmonary disease or stroke or something like that. And, you know, so if more and more people take these, they take them earlier in life, they lose weight, they keep it off, they don't develop these heart or vascular problems, it does make some sense that that may also reduce their risk of developing Alzheimer's disease. Now, it's still sort of theoretical, but the Alzheimer Association is putting $100 million behind some research projects to investigate this possible link. And so, again, we may learn 5-10 years from now, as millions of people are now on these GLP-1 drugs, maybe we start to see Alzheimer's less often. And that would be another reason to be optimistic that, you know, the future for this disease is looking brighter.
3: Okay, so we got some treatments. We have potentially preventative measures. How about reversing it? Is that still pie in the sky?
4: It's out of reach for now. Certainly some of the scientists that I've talked to have said, like, in theory, it should be possible. Like, your brain is really resilient. It's really good at rebuilding itself if you give it the chance. So it seems like it should be possible to certainly, like, stop the progression of the disease eventually and maybe ultimately reverse it. Now, there has been some really intriguing but also mysterious developments around reversing Alzheimer's, not, you know, from scientists based out of the United States, but from scientists in China.
7: All right, so today let's go into talking about a probably new treatment for Alzheimer's disease. So let's look at
4: people may have seen or may not have seen that there have been videos of these patients who underwent an experimental surgery. And, you know, the before and after of these videos is incredible. In the before, you've got like somebody who clearly has Alzheimer's disease, doesn't recognize their loved ones, has stroke trouble with their train of thought.
8: 周世成今年多少岁啦？八十四。对吗？不对吧？
4: And then the after videos are like, it's like they're a completely different person.
8: 叫叔叔，你叫什么名字啊？叫周世成。哦，家住哪里啊？家在福建。They
4: recognize their loved ones, they're talking articulately. And so that has, as you can imagine, generated a lot of excitement, also a fair bit of skepticism.
3: Jinx! I owe you a Coke. You owe me a Coke. Are they real? Are these videos real? Do we know? Are they great videos?
4: What we don't know for sure is, like, We don't know for sure if they're real or not. So the way this, but what's intriguing about this surgery is the theory of it, at least to me as like a layperson, makes some sense. Based, the gist of this surgery is the surgeons create a drain in the patient's brain, and the drain is supposed to help the brain get rid of these amyloid and tau proteins that we think are associated with Alzheimer's disease. So like hypothetical level, it makes some sense. Now, and scientists in the United States and Europe and elsewhere have been intrigued enough about these videos and the findings that have been reported in academic journals to set up their own studies to try to replicate these findings.
3: It does feel like it's something that could get people's hopes up who have been waiting for this for decades.
4: Exactly. I mean, I think this is like the holy grail. Can we find a way, whether through surgery or through pharmaceuticals, to actually reverse these symptoms and like restore the person to who they were before Alzheimer's took over? Because that's the thing that like I think everybody recognizes, but is worth emphasizing, is like, as one doctor put it to me, and I've never forgot it, like Alzheimer's is a disease unlike any other because it robs you of your identity. And so to be able to restore people's identity through whatever means, like that is the goal that all of these scientists are chasing.

That was Dylan Scott, who writes for Vox, Miles Bryan, Amina Al-Sadi, Avishai Artsy, Hadi Mawagdi, David Tadashore, and Bridger Dunnigan make Today Explained for Vox.

0: 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Coming up next, The Daily from the New York Times. 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
1: The best thing Republicans can try to do is make this election about the Democrats. That's basically their campaign in a nutshell. If you just picked at random a House campaign ad that's running right now from the right, it's using the word socialism.
2: I'm Michael Barbaro. That's coming up on The Daily from the New York Times.
3: Live from NPR News in Culver City, California, I'm Duane Brown. On Capitol Hill, members of the House are headed for the exits early after a schedule change. So this is their final day of planned votes before the November midterm election. NPR's Eric McDaniel has more.
4: The House took 5 weeks at home in July and August, came back for two disconnected weeks in September. Now it's another 6 weeks at home, stretching beyond midterm voting. Speaker of the House Mike Johnson told reporters yesterday it's better for folks at home to be serving their constituents rather than spinning their wheels on things like AI regulation in the heart of campaign season. The Senate is supposed to be in for another 2 weeks. It's worth noting that they already did the big thing. Government funding is extended until December. Neither party wanted to risk the politics of an election season shutdown. Congress will be back for their lame duck session on November 9th. Eric McDaniel, NPR News in Washington.
3: China has opened its first modern river-to-sea canal. It's a project that will cut shipping distances between the country's interior and a critical trading partner, as NPR's Rob Schmitz reports.
5: The 83-mile-long Pinglu Canal is the first canal connecting a river to the sea to be built in China since the Communist Revolution in 1949. It took just 4 years to build, cost nearly $11 billion, and it's located in Guangxi, one of China's poorest provinces. The canal connects the Xi River system to seaports in Guangdong Province and Vietnam's Gulf of Tonkin, shortening the journey by around 350 miles and reducing logistics costs by an estimated 30%. The project aims to boost the sluggish economy of China's interior and strengthen the country's trade with Southeast Asia, which reached $640 billion in the first half of 2026, an increase of 18% from the previous year. Rob Schmitz, NPR News.
3: Stocks fell across the board on Wall Street after the Fed raised its key interest rate for the first time in 3 years. This is NPR News. South Africa responded with concern today over Secretary of State Marco Rubio's surprise announcement of visa restrictions against South Africans the U.S. considers responsible for what it says are racially discriminate laws. Here's Kate Bartlett.
6: Rubio's announcement did not name any individual South African politicians, but said the visa restrictions would be brought against anyone responsible for laws that, quote, enable uncompensated land seizures and race-based discrimination. South Africa passed a land bill last year that allows for expropriation without compensation in rare circumstances. So far, the law has never been used. The Trump administration has suggested it could be used against white farmers and perpetuated the false far-right narrative that they face persecution. South Africa hit back saying, quote, it is our sovereign right to put in place laws that address the nation's concern over centuries of racial injustice. Kate Bartlett, NPR News, Johannesburg.
3: For the first time in more than 3 years, the Federal Reserve has moved to raise interest rates today by 0.25%. The move comes as the issue of affordability has taken center stage ahead of the upcoming midterm elections. The vote to raise rates today was unanimous, due in large part to higher oil and gas prices caused by the Iran war. The quarter-point increase is aimed at consumers. This is NPR News.

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1: From the New York Times, I'm Michael Barbaro. This is The Daily. With fewer than 50 days until the midterm elections, a major new poll from The Times suggests that Democrats have a real shot at winning control of both chambers of Congress, as an unpopular president insists on making the election all about himself. And yet, serious obstacles remain in the Democrats' way, including a $500 million financial advantage for Republicans. Today, I talk about all of that with three of my colleagues, national political correspondent Shane Goldmacher, White House reporter Maggie Haberman, and chief political analyst Nate Cohn. It's Wednesday, September 16th. Hey, everybody.
2: Hello.
3: Hi.
4: Hello.
1: Maggie, Nate, Shane, welcome to the first midterm election roundtable for the general election. We really like to slice the salami really thin when it comes to the superlatives for these
4: roundtables. This is like the assistant to the assistant regional manager.
1: Exactly.
4: Thank
1: That's
4: you.
1: What this
4: Appreciate
1: roundtable
4: it.
1: Is.
4: It's good.
1: The first midterm election roundtable for the general, by which I mean the primaries are over. Both parties have picked all their nominees, and now in 48 days to be exact, control of the U.S. House and the U.S. Senate will be determined in hundreds of elections across the country, which is going to be the subject of our conversation today. Nate, I want to begin with you.
2: Please.
1: Because as we sit here on Tuesday, the Times just within the past few hours released a major new poll about these midterm elections. Top line, what did you all find?
2: Top line, we found Democrats well positioned to make major gains this fall. They led Republicans by nearly 9 points in the race for Congress. And that's wave territory, which is the kind of election where one party sweeps the other party out of the most competitive states and districts.
1: When's the last time we had a wave election with the kind of numbers that this poll found? 9 points up for Democrats.
2: It's almost exactly the same as the Democratic margin from 2018. Trump's first midterm election, and it's larger than other recent wave elections in recent decades, like 1994, 2006, or 2010.
1: 1994, just as a reminder, was the year that Republicans swept into office. Newt Gingrich became House Speaker, a huge historical moment for Republicans. In 2018, a huge historical victory for Democrats.
2: That's right. Now, how this big national advantage translates into control of the House and the Senate is a little more complicated. But you would absolutely say that the Democrats are favored to take the House, and they would have a real chance to take the Senate as well, where they have a real uphill climb. But with this kind of national advantage, they would have a serious chance to put the red states they need into play.
1: Okay, Shane and Maggie, please react to this pretty important new development in the way we think about these midterms. Shane, you go first.
3: I mean, I just sit with this poll for a second, which just has so many bad data points, both for Donald Trump and for the Republican Party. We asked a series of questions. Which party do you see as more elitist, more extreme, more corrupt? All are bad for Republicans. And I think the elitist one is a particularly rough one. This is a term that the Republican Party has used to cast the Democrats as outside the mainstream. And the idea that voters see the Republican Party under Donald Trump right now as more elitist.
1: Can you translate that? Why elitist?
3: It's tied into the ballroom, potentially. It's tied into the lack of empathy for people's cost concerns. The single worst finding in this poll is cost of living issues. Trump was at, I think, 28% support on the most important issue for most voters. Like, if you had to pick an issue to be really bad on, don't pick the one people care most about.
1: Yeah.
3: And so this is the challenge that Trump is facing right now. And he seems disconnected from that reality of how voters are perceiving him.
5: This poll, Maggie, am I right to say, suggests the fundamental appeal of this president over the past many years is faded, is maybe totally faded nationally?
4: Yeah, I don't know that you ever want to say totally with him, because obviously he's pretty regenerative, and I think we don't always know how everybody is experiencing everything, but there's no question that his actions in office, whether it is the ballroom, whether it is the war, there's no question he is dragging his party down. What's interesting, too, to me about that cost of living number that Shane was talking about is, number one, it is, at least from what I know in my reporting, what Jonathan Swan, our colleague, and I know, is it's reflected in their own polling, in the Trump World polling. So despite the fact, well, they certainly do, and it's not as if they're not telling the president. He just often hears what he wants to hear, as anybody who has worked for him will tell you. But the other piece that is just striking, he's certainly not the first president to misread his mandate. Joe Biden did that too, and it cost Joe Biden. This is costing Trump right now. The mandate was not go take us to war, even though you said you wouldn't, and do a lot of legacy projects for yourself in the form of physical structures. And, oh, and P.S., make a lot of money for yourself and your family. Voters can see it.
5: And yet, I submit to this table, despite the president being a clear albatross on his entire party, just a few days ago, at what was billed a midterm convention, perhaps the very first in history, this is what President Trump said.
6: So on election day, November 3rd, you got to do me a favor. You got to get out and vote, and you're going to pretend I'm on the ballot, because in a way I am on the ballot.
5: He asks Republicans, candidates, voters, to pretend he's on the ballot, intentionally making this midterm all about him. And then he goes even further.
6: Please raise your right hand. I pledge to the greatest president in the history of the United States, that loves us so much he can't even breathe.
5: The president asks this crowd to make a pledge to him, not to the country, not even to the Republican Party, to him.
6: And we are going to vote on November 3rd, or we are going to vote before that.
5: And Maggie, what strikes me is, I think it was our colleague Lisa Lair who once said that when a president is this unpopular, they usually find a way to let members of their own party in Congress distance themselves from the president. But here is Trump basically saying, here's a bottle of super glue. I am gluing you all to me. That is the midterm theme. That's genuinely politically counterintuitive.
4: Well, there are some low propensity voters who do only turn out to support Trump historically in the three elections that he was on the ballot. And that is who they are going for. That is who his advisors are hoping they can juice turnout among to offset other losses. And given how Trump has behaved about his party, I don't know how many other choices they have. Now, you can argue that Trump shouldn't have behaved that way about his party in the first place, but this is where they are.
5: Nate, is Maggie right that this might be the Republican Party's best strategy under Trump? Keep making it about a president who's deeply unpopular?
2: They don't have many cards to play. Fundamentally, they have to try and keep Republican-leaning voters on board. When the Democrats are up 8.5 points in the generic ballot, that means that the races that are tied are districts and states that voted for Trump by 10.
5: So, I want to explain that because I think that math gets tricky for people. You're saying there are plenty of places in the country where Trump won the presidency by something like 10 points in 2024. That would, under normal circumstances, make you think that place is completely out of Democrats' reach. You're saying when Democrats just generically are up something like 9%, that wipes out that otherwise intimidating lead and makes any district, whether it's in the House or maybe even the Senate, somehow competitive.
2: Exactly. So if they want to hold down their losses, it is plausible that in a Trump plus 10 district or state, trying to rally the Republican base, either by trying to rejuvenate people's personal loyalties to the president or by casting the Democrats as too far to the left, is a relatively reasonable strategy to hold down those worst case losses in red states and districts. And that is especially important in the Senate. For the Democrats to take the Senate, they must win at least two states that Trump won by at least 11 points.
5: Which is somewhat conceivable.
2: Which is conceivable given this national environment and given that in many of these states, the Democrats have strong candidates. But what that means is that if the Republicans can just keep their folks on board, they can hold down the worst case scenario here. And talking about the president may not be the worst way to do that, or at the very least, I can imagine it as part of a strategy to do that.
5: Shane, I want to talk more about the Senate map in particular and the potential path for Democrats, since this is what this poll suggests is now conceivable, to possibly winning back the United States Senate and therefore having control of all of Congress. What does that potential victory look like in November?
3: Right now, the Democrats would have to flip 4 Senate seats that are currently held by Republicans and hold their 3 most vulnerable seats. Right now, 2 states that are generally more battlegrounds, Maine, held by Susan Collins, and North Carolina, which a Republican is retiring in. These are battleground states. The Democrats think they have a pretty good chance and they're favored in the polls to flip.
5: Favored in the polls in both those places.
3: In both of those places. And then you get into this trickier territory that Nate has alluded to, which is a series of states that Trump won by 10, 12, 13 percentage points. We're talking about places like Ohio, Alaska, Iowa, Texas. And that is actually where the main battleground is right now. And so we started the cycle where the Democrats were dreaming of competing in enough states to even have a chance mathematically at getting a majority. And now that majority is very clearly being fought over, and it's being fought over in red territory. And for Donald Trump, I think there's an emotional response that every problem that the Republican Party faces can be solved with more Donald Trump. But there's not a non-intellectual argument for that too, which is these are red areas where you actually can win if everybody puts on their partisan red jersey. And for Trump, their operation is like, well, at least we got to get our people out. And we have seen that Donald Trump can get Republican voters out, but whether he can do it when he's not on the ballot nationally, it's going to be really hard. And at the same time, he's turned off so many independent voters, and Republicans are less enthusiastic about this election. So the vice is they're losing independents and their base is depressed.
4: Well, you also just raised an important point, which is that we have been hearing since January from Trump's top advisors that he is about to begin next week he's going to go
5: an
4: everywhere.
5: Octopus-like
4: he's going
5: to do political.
4: Yeah, exactly. And that really has not come to pass. And so he has done sporadic events. He has appeared in battleground states here and there, but often these events are tacked on to other trips that he's doing, and he gives the same speech in every single context. Mm-hmm. And so he could be doing more. There are a lot of reasons why he's not traveling in general, one of which is that he doesn't want to anymore, and he has made that pretty clear to advisors.
5: Right.
4: He also is visibly an 80-year-old man in a way that he was not before. And there are real security risks for him. That's serious. But all of this is to say that he's not doing the barnstorming that we keep hearing he is going to do, and certainly that I think Republicans feel like he needs to.
5: Maggie, can you take us to the break?
4: We'll be right back.
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10: I'm Michael Barbaro. This is The Daily. I talk with three of my colleagues, national political correspondent Shane Goldmacher, White House reporter Maggie Haberman, and chief political analyst Nate Cohn. So friends, I want to bring all this together and ground it in a particular Senate race, and I'm going to suggest we go to Texas, because Texas is a place, to go to Nate's point earlier, that once seemed totally off the map for Democrats. Trump won Texas in 2024, I think by 14 points. Not a place that Democrats rightfully have really much of a chance. And yet, right, Shane, it's quite competitive between the Democrat James Tallarico, the Senate nominee, and the Republican Ken Paxton. And I'm wondering how much it has to do with everything this poll has found.
3: I mean, I think for Democrats to win somewhere like Texas, it has to be all of the above. So if Democrats are favored by 9 points in the congressional races, well, that's not enough to make up a 14-point gap in Texas before. So you need a good political environment. You need a potentially bad Republican candidate in Ken Paxton, who's been impeached by his own party, who has enough scandals that even Republicans are frustrated with him. And then you have a Democrat in James Tallarico who has been from the very beginning trying to run to the middle of the electorate. And so the polls that show him roughly tied or even ahead have him crushing Ken Paxton among independent voters. And so the entire race for Republicans in Texas and frankly across the country is, can you make James Tallarico out to be a scary liberal who you don't want to represent your red area? And that's what you see on television. And so the Republicans are going to try to make the race about him, and the Democrats want to make it about your cost of living, your frustrations with the country, your unhappiness with the status quo. And in Texas, you're going to blame Republicans, Trump, and people in your own state.
10: Nate, I know our poll was national, but what did you glean about the Texas Senate race from it?
2: I thought there were two things in the poll that made me want to see a Texas poll afterwards.
3: Hmm. One, do you know anybody who could help with that?
2: One was the demographics. I mean, Donald Trump is very unpopular and Republicans are doing poorly, but they are getting clobbered among young and Latino voters in this poll. Hmm. Among Hispanic voters, the Democrats are up 43 points nationwide. That's not just pre-24.
10: With young and with Latino voters.
2: With Latino voters, it was 43 points. With young voters, it was almost 40.
10: Wow. A group that went disproportionately for Trump
2: a
10: in 2024.
2: Group that almost voted for Trump in 2024. The Latino vote was a single-digit race, according to the exit polls. So this is a huge swing. And there is no state, no plausibly competitive state at least, where young and Hispanic voters will do more to help Democrats than Texas.
10: Wow.
2: So that's

0: And even better than that, it's easy to look at this national poll and see how a state like Texas would be highly competitive or even Democratic tilting, as many recent polls suggest.
1: Right. I just want to say, for the record, because I've been hosting this show for 10 years, done a lot of politics, and I've done a lot of episodes where we all get in a room and talk about whether a Democrat could actually win in Texas, and it doesn't happen, period. It seems like this could actually be the election in which that happens.
2: Maybe.
0: I'll say yes.
2: Sure.
0: I'll say yes. I think this is the first time where I think if you just take the numbers on its face, the Democrat would be as likely or likelier to win.
1: Well, I think in a nutshell, this is the story of how Democrats could theoretically take back the Senate. So let's turn to what Republicans certainly hope ends up being another big Democratic vulnerability, which is this summer of socialism. We've covered it a lot on the show. The reality that Democrats have elevated many Democratic socialists and their allies to become nominees in the House and, in the case of Florida, in the U.S. Senate. These candidates have won races by, as we've discussed, putting economic issues like Medicare for All and taxing the rich at the center of these candidacies. And Republicans have responded, as they did at the midterm convention, by basically saying, you're all radicals, you're all socialists, you're all communists, as President Trump likes to say. How is that going, Shane, as a strategy?
3: The best thing Republicans can try to do is make this election about the Democrats. Because if people are thinking about Trump and the Republican Party, swing voters, they're losing. And so their goal is to scare voters, to make them think, okay, well, you might not like this Republican congressman who votes with Donald Trump 95% of the time, but this potential Democrat who you don't know, they might vote with the Democratic Socialists. That's basically their campaign in a nutshell. If you just picked at random a House campaign ad that's running right now from the right, it's using the word socialism.
1: Thank you.
2: There's one aspect too, and I don't want to dwell on this, but I don't know that we can properly account for both in terms of polling and how effective it will be or whether it will bring up backlash. But the broad scale Islamophobia is coupled with the DSA message. Again, I don't want to linger on that too much, but I think we'd be remiss if we didn't mention it in terms of the messaging they're doing because it was prominent at the convention.
1: Nate, I'm going to give you the final word.
0: I think that with this election and in the final 2 months of this election, we are starting to turn a page in American politics. It's going to be a long time until the page turns all the way, but we've already talked about some things that are beginning to bubble up that are going to really alter the basic political conflict that we've had in this country for the last 10 years. AI is one example of that. And we're also about to have a presidential primary, which will begin essentially when this midterm election ends. That will not include Donald Trump.
1: Mm. And that is a page starting to...
0: That's a page that's starting to be changed. And the next page is going to look pretty different when you put all those factors together. And we're just now beginning to talk about those issues, and I don't know what it's going to look like, but it's going to be pretty different.
1: Okay. Well, with that, Nate, Maggie, Shane, thank you for your time.
0: Thanks for having me.
2: Thank you, Michael.

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3: Join us for Your Legal Rights Wednesday evenings at 6. Host Jeff Hayden and guests cover a wide variety of legal topics and issues, from tax tips to landlord-tenant issues, discrimination and workers' rights on the job, as well as broader constitutional issues. That's Your Legal Rights.

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1: I just had a birthday last week. As a child, I loved my birthday. It was one of the few times in the year my family indulged in a cake from Fleury's, then the ritziest patisserie in Kolkata. I always chose the same one, though, a zoo-themed cake with little marzipan animals. My friends came over and we played pin the tail on the donkey with gusto. Some years we had a piñata, which I whacked with even more gusto. Before mobile phones, only special occasions were deemed worthy of photographs. Vacations, graduations, birthdays. The timeline of my childhood can be measured through pictures of birthday parties. This is Sandeep Roy in Kolkata. As I grew up, I fell out of love with birthdays. When I lived in the US, I remember the carefully timed early morning call. The whole family in India lined up to wish me. Then I would go to work, where at best I would get a bland automated email from HR. Birthdays became lonelier affairs around people who didn't know me well enough. Meanwhile, back in India, my oldest friends would still stop by home and demand a birthday treat from my mother, my own absence being deemed irrelevant. In time, I even removed my birthday from social media because I got tired of the barrage of birthday greetings from people I barely knew. I had no birthday rituals, not even a bowl of sweet paish, a sort of rice pudding, which many Bengali friends seem to have. One year in London for my birthday, my aunt made paish using her precious stash of fragrant, special occasion, aromatic Gobindabhog rice. I didn't tell her, my mother never bothered with it. She was happy outsourcing birthday tradition to the Fleury's cake shop. Now, the most prevalent Indian birthday tradition is to smear each other with gooey chocolate cake. It gives me the shudders. There is a theory that that tradition comes from Mexico, where the hapless birthday celebrant has their hands tied behind their back and their face pushed into the cake while people chant mordida or bite. I'm just thankful it was not part of my growing up. Now, like everything else, birthdays have become the subject of fraught cultural debate in India. Some complain we need a back-to-the-roots movement for birthdays because instead of wholesome, all-Indian traditions like early morning temple visits and paish, we just ape Western customs. I honestly never thought too much about the origins of birthday rituals. Later, I learned that birthday cakes with candles might have something to do with Artemis, the moon goddess of the Greeks. The Irish give you birthday bumps, the Chinese eat longevity noodles, while Spaniards pull your ears once for each year. We sadly chose face painting with cake in India. Perhaps it's just a reminder that as India has prospered, we care less about wasting food because we feel with the years of socialist deprivation behind us, we can now have our cake and eat it too. Birthdays are less about the simple act of remembering and more about ostentatious show and tell. I hear pet birthdays are the new craze. A pet cafe in Bengaluru, I'm told, hosts 3 to 4 pet birthdays weekly with curated menus, themed decors, and mega budgets. The pet doesn't even know it's its birthday. Who knew your birthday was a marker of your inner circle? We remembered the birthdays of our closest friends by heart. My mother served as the birthday almanac for the family. At every month's beginning, she rattled off the names of all relatives and their upcoming birthdays and entered the dates into her diary so she'd remember to call them. She also listed the birthdays of those long dead. She was hospitalized at the end of last May. When I opened her diary after she died, I found she'd already entered the June birthday of my cousin's daughter, a call she never got to make. The birthday girl herself had only met my mother a couple of times. Their relationship was all about that birthday wish. When she heard Ma had died, she told her mother ruefully, "One less person to call me on my birthday." She understood there was something special, that someone remembered her birthday without the help of a Google Calendar or Facebook. And I realized that's what growing older really means. Having fewer people around who remember your birthday just because they truly care. They put the happy in a happy birthday.

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This is the sound of Sierra Valley. I'm Marissa Ortega-Welch, and you're listening to Natural State, a series of sound portraits from the landscapes and life forms of California. Just north of Truckee is this large bowl of a valley where water draining from the surrounding mountains creates a high elevation wetland. You can hear birds here, like this marsh wren and blackbirds, that you also hear down at the San Francisco Bay.

0: That's Sierra Valley, recorded by Bernie Krause. Natural State is a production of KALW Public Media. 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
1: On a Wednesday, it's All Things Considered from NPR News. I'm Mary Louise Kelly.
2: And I'm Juana Summers. In Liberia, the government is helping families in extreme poverty by giving them cash, typically to one family member. Researchers tested whether getting couples to make financial plans together can improve the benefits of cash aid and lower household tensions. As NPR's Fatma Tanis reports, the results were mixed.
3: Aurelius Butler runs the National Social Protection Program for the Liberian government.
4: We're trying to find a way to elevate the poorest of the poor.
3: Liberia is one of the poorest countries in the world, and cash transfers have been going on for more than a decade, Butler says. Studies show the benefits of cash aid are felt by the entire household, even if it's given to an individual.
4: One of our key design components is that we target the female most responsible for household spending.
3: These initiatives give women the money because they're often left out of decision-making that affects them. But not everyone was happy about the setup, Butler says.
4: A lot of the men reported that they felt like they were being excluded.
3: So this new experiment worked on giving both partners in a household equal amounts of money. Sarika Gupta is a senior economist at the World Bank. She says the research also looked at how it affects intimate partner violence, which in Liberia is higher than the world average. And while studies show that cash transfers do not increase intimate partner violence, the researchers wanted to see if they could help families generate more income and reduce tensions.
5: We know that we're giving money to households. We want them to optimize how they spend it while also trying to potentially minimize household conflict.
3: To make sure partners shared in decision-making, the Liberian government partnered with the World Bank and the nonprofit GiveDirectly and added a financial planning element to the cash transfer, which meant the couples had to discuss their spending priorities.
5: But we also want women's voices to be heard, so maybe joint planning is important rather than individual planning.
3: In 2022, more than 2,300 households in the Maryland and Bomi counties of Liberia received $750 in four installments. About half of those families also received financial planning.
4: We sit down with the couple for about 45 minutes, and we go ahead and we ask them themselves to detail their plan.
3: Gupta and other researchers followed the households for a year after they received the cash. The results showed some benefits they'd hoped to see.
5: Households that received the planning actually were statistically even more better off economically than households who received only the cash transfer.
3: For example, Christian, who only released her first name for the program. She used her cash to pay school fees for her five kids, buy rice for the house, and pay off their debt. Her husband used his money to buy solar light bulbs and cement to patch their leaking roof. On average, the researchers did not see evidence that intimate partner violence had increased, either among couples who had the planning or those who did not. But then they looked a bit deeper at couples who were previously determined to be at high risk for violence based on history.
5: We found that they actually saw an increase in intimate partner violence only if they were in the cash plus planning arm.
3: In other words, if there had been previous incidents of domestic violence in the family, it increased only with the joint planning group. Amber Peterman studies the impact of development programs at UNICEF and was not involved in this research. She has an idea about why this kind of violence might have increased.
6: It is quite clear that it's something in the shift about couples deciding together and then perhaps deviations from that decision creating these additional conflicts.
3: As in, tensions might have occurred if one partner deviates from a plan they both committed to. Peterman says she looks forward to more research on the precise cause. For Aurelius Butler with the Liberian government, the findings offer a chance to build better programs for families. Fatma Tanis, NPR News.
1: To Florida now, where citrus growers are planting some of the first trees with gene editing technology that fights off citrus greening. That's a bacterial infection that has killed many of Florida's citrus trees. Growers have tried everything from 10

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0: This is 91.7 KALW San Francisco Bay Area. I'm Tariq Ansari. Coming up next, Sights and Sounds, and it is 4 o'clock.
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On today's show, if you're an 80s kid like me, you're going to love this because we're going to talk about He-Man. Bay Area cartoonist and author Stephen Pastis, along with illustrator Will Henry, chat with me about their new He-Man Kids novel. And we'll revisit my interview with Stephen on his long-running Pearls Before Swine comic strip. Then we stay on beat with the KLW music team because they have some really cool events coming up that you will want to attend and you will want to know about. Today's theme is We Got the Power of Art and Music. That's all coming up. But first, this news update from the BBC. Stay with us.

0: BBC News with Neil Nunes. President Trump has once again demanded lower interest rates after the U.S. Central Bank, the Federal Reserve, raised them for the first time in 3 years. The Fed wants to tame inflation, but Mr. Trump claimed the U.S. was booming and rates should be 1%. Announcing a rise of a quarter of a percentage point, the Fed chairman, Kevin Warsh, said the U.S. economy was broadly in good shape, but that inflation had been too high for too long.
1: Economic activity is expanding at a solid pace. While uncertainty remains elevated, owing in part to geopolitical developments, domestic spending has been resilient, productivity growth strong, and capital investment is robust. Job gains have kept pace with the workforce, and the unemployment rate has changed little. But inflation remains elevated.
0: The top Democrat on the U.S. House of Representatives Foreign Affairs Committee has said he will not support the sale of American bombs to Israel over concerns they would not be used in accordance with international law. Congressman Gregory Meek said he remained committed to Israel's security but was concerned about the risk to civilian lives. Here's Tom Bateman.
2: Israel's use of 2,000-pound bombs in Gaza drew international anger due to its devastating effects in densely populated civilian areas, triggering the Biden administration to stop supplying them to its ally, a bloc that was reversed under President Trump. The supply of the weapons is reported to be under so-called foreign military financing, meaning the arms are a donation to Israel paid for by American taxpayers.
0: The United Nations has warned that hundreds of war-damaged buildings in Gaza are at imminent risk of collapse after an apartment block fell down, killing 20 people, including 8 children. Several families were living inside the building despite it leaning dangerously to one side after an Israeli airstrike last year. Yogita Lamaya reports.
3: Most of the victims are women and children. A rescuer carried out the body of a little girl and cried. She had the right to live in a humane way. Mansour Bakroun's tent was right next to the collapsed building.
4: They didn't have anywhere else to live. People are living in the streets and there's no space.
3: There's no decent shelter for most of Gaza's people. The destruction caused by Israeli bombing is staggering. And nearly a year since the ceasefire, rebuilding has not begun.
0: The Houthi militia in Yemen says Saudi Arabia has launched another wave of airstrikes targeting the western part of the country. The fighting escalated after the Houthis took control of Yemen's entire Red Sea coast over the weekend, threatening a key oil trading route. World News from the BBC. A court in the United States has sentenced an Afghan man to 20 years in prison for aiding the Islamic State group that carried out the 2021 suicide bombing at Kabul Airport. A federal jury in Virginia convicted Mohammed Sharifullah, a member of the IS branch in Afghanistan, in April. The attack killed 170 Afghans and 13 American troops during the chaotic U.S. withdrawal from the country. A Moroccan cartoonist has appeared in court to face charges of insulting a constitutional institution after he posted caricatures of the king on social media. 22-year-old Yasser Monbir appeared in court in Casablanca without a lawyer because of a lengthy nationwide strike by the legal profession. Richard Hamilton reports.
5: The Moroccan Association for Human Rights, which is following this case, said charges were brought after Yasser Monbir posted caricatures of King Mohammed VI on Instagram. It's not exactly clear what those images depicted. Article 179 of the Moroccan Penal Code forbids the defamation, insult, or infringement of the private life of the king and provides for prison sentences ranging from 6 months to 2 years.
0: Nepal's Disaster Management Authority has sharply revised the number of people missing after last month's flash flood to 6,150. That's an increase of almost 1,000. Several hundred foreigners, including tourists and pilgrims, are among the missing. More than 1,400 bodies have been retrieved on the Nepali side. New analysis of the ice loss from Greenland and Antarctica has revealed the extent of human-induced climate change. Scientists calculate more than 11 trillion tons has melted over the past 45 years, causing sea levels to rise by over 3 centimeters. BBC News.
6: Welcome back to the Sights and Sounds show with me, Janae Darden, on KALW 91.7 FM. For over 25 years, Stephan Pastis has been entertaining people around the world, including me, with his comic strip Pearls Before Swine. And he's made kids giggle in his New York Times best-selling Timmy Failure series. A few years ago, I interviewed the Santa Rosa cartoonist and author about his middle school kids book, Looking Up. The story follows a little girl struggling with her small town becoming gentrified, and she and a little boy, who lives across the street, unite to fight off developers. The story is both funny and tender, like much of Stephan's work. We also talked about him leaving his law career to become a comic artist and the state of the industry. Here's my 2023 interview with Stephan Pastis. Stephan, welcome.
7: Thank you very much. Thanks for having me.
6: I am so excited to talk to you. I have been a fan of yours for 20 years. Before the interview, we were talking about how I sent you a fan email 20 years ago and you responded so graciously. So it's just really neat to actually get to talk to you. So 20 years ago, when I contacted you, because I was saying I wanted the Oakland Tribune to have Pearls Before Swine in their paper, because I discovered you when I was visiting a friend in Washington, D.C. What was going through your mind as the comic was getting picked up? Because now it's in, 800 papers around the world. What was going through your mind as Pearls Before Swine was growing and growing?
7: Yeah, I remember exactly what it was. In the early years, it was the desire to never have to be a lawyer again, because I had been a lawyer for 10 years. The strip was my way out. And once it got syndicated, I quit just a few months after. But when you start out in the strip, you have to keep gaining papers or you can go away quickly. Most strips that go into newspapers, I think 4 or 5 comic strips that go into newspapers end within the first 3 years. And that was a nightmare. If that had happened with me and I had to go back to the law, I don't know what I would have done. So
6: that's before syndication.
7: That's after syndication.
6: They go that quickly.
7: Yeah. They try them out in papers and then people don't like them and then they get rid of them. So adding newspapers in the beginning is essential because you're trying to get this toehold. And if you don't get it, you can get washed away really easily. So I think those early years, when I look back at them, it's just fear. I feel like I escaped a prison.
6: So what gave you the courage to leave law?
7: I would say it wasn't courage. I would say it was desperation. Like I had to get out. I remember one day returning from my law firm. It was right before the strip got syndicated. I came home. I was in my suit. I think I just had a breakdown. I remember coming to my home in Albany, walking up the driveway and laying down in my suit on the concrete driveway, just like broken. Like just, it was so like, I cannot keep doing this. So to leave when I had a chance involved very little courage. I have no choice, you know?
6: Pearls Before Swine is about a pig and a rat who are roommates. And you address sociopolitical issues in the strip. And the pig is sweet and naive. The rat is cynical. And they have friends like the goat who is philosophical, a zebra who tries to live peacefully and avoid getting eaten by alligators.
7: Yeah.
6: And you're a character.
7: I know. I'm in my own strip. How weird is that?
6: What character were you 20 years ago? Let me ask that.
7: For sure, the rat. Yeah.
6: You were the rat. Okay.
7: As I get older, I morph more into pig. I would say that the rat was...
6: Really?
7: Yeah, I think rat was more of the star the first half of the strip. And then as the years go on, it's pig. I think you just get, I don't know, softer or your edges get sanded down. And maybe it's being a dad and your kids get older and leave home and the fragility of life and all that stuff sits more in your head. When you're young, you're brash and cocky and nothing can touch you. And then you're older and you're more empathetic, I think. So I become more and more like pig. Hopefully, as the years go on.
6: So are you more like pig than you are your character, than you are you in the strip?
7: I share more with rat and pig. I only put myself in there because it's easy to make fun of. Like it's just funny to break the fourth wall and have this and draw this guy in there that just gets made fun of by all the characters.
6: How has the evolution of newspapers changed your industry? And because now I look on the web now to
8: to look at your comic strip.
7: Yeah, dramatically. I mean, newspapers are still the bulk of, I think, most cartoonists' income. But yeah, it's a huge change in the last 20 years. Almost all of the two newspaper towns are done, you know, like Seattle and Denver and places like that. And the reason that's significant is when you're starting out as a comic strip guy, you need two newspaper towns, because when the salesman takes your strip in, if the one paper doesn't buy it, he says, well, I'll just go to the other paper. And so inevitably, one of the two will buy it, and that's your foothold. Now those towns, other than maybe Chicago and New York, they're all gone. So new guys cannot really get a foothold. And then those that do have comics, papers that are still around, they have less comics. So I'm probably the last, and no credit to me, just timing-wise, I will probably be the last successful syndicated comic, simply because they're not launching new ones now. And I just got in under the door.
8: I want to kind of transition to Charles Schulz.
7: Yeah.
8: An artist that you greatly admire.
7: Hey, we called him Sparky. You'll hear me say that. So no one called him Charles.
8: What was it about the Peanuts that...
7: To know the answer to this, you really have to know what came before. And what came before in the first half of the 20th century was slapstick. If you look at any strip from 1900 to 1950, the last panel after they tell a joke, some character's big, wide eyes, you know, and an exclamation point over his head. In other words, that's a joke. Like think of vaudeville, right? In your face. Sparky was dry. Sparky was like the New Yorker. Like, if you don't get it, you don't get it. I'm not going to clue you in that there's a joke in the last panel. Sometimes the expressions won't even change. And also, why do I have to talk about silly stuff? Why can't I talk about theology and philosophy and grief and loneliness? And why isn't that allowed? He kind of did for the comic strip what some would argue Dylan did for rock and roll. Like, in other words, we went from bubblegum pop to, oh, the whole world is open. You write whatever you want in these songs. I don't care if it's a rock and roll song. So Sparky did that for comic strips.
8: Before he passed away, he had decided that after his transition, he didn't want anyone to draw Peanuts. And so now when we see Peanuts in the papers or online, they're, you know, they're reruns, if you will. Would you want that for Pearls Before Swine? Like, after you retire, after you're gone, would you not want anyone else to touch it?
7: No, that's two separate things he did. One of which is really good, and one of which was really bad. And he's my hero, but I'll say it anyways. The good one was never letting anybody else draw it. The whole practice of comic strips being done by the children of the artist, to me, is kind of lowers the profession a little bit. I mean, all these guys are my friends, but here's why. If when Picasso died, and I'm not saying we're fine art like Picasso, but if you just said, oh, his son can do it now, it's like, well, oh, is his work just that, it means that little, like his kid can just do it too? So to me, I'm against it philosophically for that reason. I think when the artist dies, the strip dies. So that part where Sparky wouldn't let anybody touch it, amazing, fantastic, a lot of integrity. But then he makes this mistake where they run repeats, which killed the comics page, because that's a strip that's no longer really speaking to you. It can't talk on current events. And so it opened this door for other people to do it. And other people did do it. And they ran repeats. And every repeated strip was a slot in the newspaper that could not be filled by a new young Sparky.
8: Aside from comics, you're also, you write books.
7: Yes.
8: For kids. And your latest is an illustrated novel called Looking Up. And it follows a little girl named Saint. And she's trying to save her town from changing, specifically like gentrification. What influenced this story?
7: I mean, everything I write, including the series before Timmy Failure, I write to entertain myself. I don't think too much about it. I don't outline it. I just write. And when it's over, I see where the book came from. But I write in such a weird way that I don't know anybody else who does this. I mean, I sit in this room you're seeing me in right now, and I light incense. I have to have incense. I turn off all the lights. I just have the light of the computer screen. But then here's the weird part that very few people do. I heard Stephen King once does this. I play music really loud, music with words, and it prohibits me from thinking on the, I would argue, I guess on the left side of the brain. Like, I can't I couldn't have done that as a lawyer writing a brief. I couldn't focus. So I'm trying not to focus. My theory is it is drowning out the part of your brain that is trying to logically work through something as you would a legal brief. And what comes in its stead is the right half of the brain, the instinctual side. And then you're just watching. Then you're almost a stenographer, if that makes sense. So you're hearing it and you're just letting it fly. Now, later when you edit, you'll turn the music off, think about it, think if that makes sense. But all I'm trying to do is listen. All I'm trying to do is hear and write what I hear.
8: So say befriends a kid named Daniel, and he's introverted and likes to draw.
7: Yeah.
8: Do you see yourself in Daniel?
7: Daniel's a lot of me, because whenever he has a problem, he draws to get through it. It's his way to cope. And as a little boy, whenever there were problems, I would always just go to my room and draw. And you lose yourself in that world.
8: You know, we're looking at change and gentrification through the eyes of children. Gentrification is interesting in that it can, you know, for people who are still left in a neighborhood, it's heartbreaking because you see your friends or the businesses, like for Saint, the toy store she liked to go to was shuttered. You see things that are part of the fabric of your life and your community dissolve. How is this book a good conversation piece for parents to talk to their kids about change in their neighborhood or just even change in life?
7: Yeah, I think where it's going to come in is the gentrification is sort of, I would call it the top line of the book, the thing that moves the plot along. Because, yeah, I don't like change either. You know, where I notice it is the city where I probably spend the most time, which is New Orleans. I've probably been there 30 times. In my head, even though I didn't say it directly in the book, this takes place in New Orleans, which is why she's called Saint, because she was named after the football team, the Saints.
8: I thought it was interesting that she likes knights, because I don't see little kids playing with knights.
7: Yeah. Yeah.
8: So I thought it was interesting. She has this, and I know that's part of her character, because she's a saint. She likes to save people. And so she likes knights because, you know, knights protect. But
7: yeah, the reason knight came into it is because of the stars idea, because I had heard this guy speaking about astronomy, explaining that if a planet is far enough away and someone could be on that planet staring back at Earth, if the planet is far enough away at that moment, he could be looking at a T-Rex on Earth, because it takes that long for the light from Earth to hit that faraway planet. So in real time, right now, someone a zillion light years away could be looking at a dinosaur. And that blew me away. So when you're looking at the stars, it takes their light a long time to reach you. So So you are looking at the past when you look at stars. And Saint, as she says in the beginning of the book, misses the past for reasons that will become clear later. And so I thought the stars were the perfect metaphor for that.
8: What have you learned about yourself from writing this book as far as how to handle change in your life?
7: Yeah, that I was more hurt by a loss in my life than I realized, for one thing, because I could see it in my writing. Not planned. I just wrote, like I said, I just wrote what came out. And so that, and then how to sort of persevere through that. You don't sometimes know what's going on in your head. There could be some back burner stress stuff. I mean, like if you walk outside and a dog bites you, you know what causes your pain. But if you got big things in your life that you haven't addressed and you write the way I do, it'll come out. it doesn't go away. It's just sitting there. The past is, there's that great quote from that Paul Thomas Anderson movie, Magnolia. It opens with, you may be through with the past, but the past might not be through with you. And that always has sat with me.
8: That was children's author Stephan Pastis. That interview originally aired in 2023 on KLW's Cross Currents, and his book is Looking Up. And coming up, Stephan Pastis and illustrator Will Henry take me back to my childhood with their latest book about He-Man. You know the 80s kid in me is very excited, so don't change that dial or click away. We'll be back.
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6: Welcome back to the Sights and Sounds show with me, Janae Darden, on KLW 91.7 FM. Okay, so don't tell anyone, but back in the mid-80s, when I was around 6 years old and no one was looking, I would grab my grandmother's broom, raise it in the air, and yell, "For the honor of Grayskull!" And I'd probably knock something down too and break. Yeah, anyway, but I was a huge He-Man fan, and he was one of my favorite childhood heroes. New York Times bestselling author Stephen Passes has joined forces with illustrator and award-winning cartoonist Will Henry on their book, Skeletor Ate My Homework. I hate when that happens. The Adventures of He-Man and Porter, book number one. Both artists will be at Pegasus Books on Solano Avenue. That's the one on Solano now, in Berkeley, this Saturday on September 19th. And joining me right now are Stephen Passes and Will Henry. Hey, guys.
11: Hello, Janae.
6: Hey, Stephen.
12: Hello, thanks for having us.
6: Hey, Will. You guys were having a lot of fun in the Zoom chat. They are definitely in the right career because they were making jokes. So, okay, earlier in the show, again, I re-aired an interview with Stephen about his career. So before we jump into this interview, I just want to tell y'all a little more about Will Henry. And he is a syndicated comic artist like Stephen. His comics are called Ordinary Bill and Wallace the Brave. And Will is based in Rhode Island, but he's on tour right now on a book tour with Stephen. And so, Will, I love how in your bio you say, in the age of the smartphone, you aim to recreate a world in which kids still collect bugs and fly kites and eat ice cream cones upside down. I love that. That's so sweet.
12: And I mean it, too.
6: Yeah, no, I love that because that takes me back to my childhood. So who was the... I heard one person was a He-Man fan and one wasn't. So fess up, who wasn't the He-Man fan?
7: Well, I only knew it from the toys. I don't think I had ever seen a cartoon at the time. So when I was approached by an editor to do this, I had to admit that I didn't know too much about the series. So they gave me some stuff to watch, and then I really did a deep dive on it.
6: How much, Stephen, how much He-Man did you watch?
7: Oh, you'd be amazed. So there's all these iterations. I think I've probably seen 70% of it.
6: Oh, wow.
7: So that goes back to the very first 1980s series. But you know why it's important? Because if I see something, I can use it. In other words, if there's a power that some character had in 1980 in episode 13, if there's pushback on it from the editor, I could say, nope, that's actually in the show.
6: It
7: helped me a ton.
6: Now, Will, you were a fan. So were you a fan as a kid?
12: I was. Yeah, I'm an 80s kid, and I watched the old show, and I loved it. And but admittedly, when I was, illustrating this book for Mattel and Stefan, I took a deep dive in all the characters, and a lot of them I forgot. And there were some deep tracks that were, beyond my recognition, and it was cool to revisit them.
6: What was it about He-Man that you liked?
12: What was that?
6: I said, what was it about He-Man that you liked when you were a kid?
12: Oh, just the adventure and the, it's such a strange and like sci-fi based world. As an illustrator, it is so much fun to draw because my day-to-day comic strip is, it's my hometown in Rhode Island where I'm kind of drawing the same thing over and over again. So to be able to go to Eternia and draw like fantastical, sights and characters that are just out of this world, it was really fun.
6: And Eternia, too, when you watch the cartoon, especially the 80s one, is really beautiful. So how did you two come together to work on this?
7: Truthfully, because of my inability. it was the editor for Mattel saying, could you do a chapter book like you did Timmy Failure and Looking Up? So partially drawn, partially written.
13: And I looked at the characters and I had to admit, I just don't have the ability to draw those characters. I mean, if I try to draw the human form, it's a disaster. Just like look at the people in Pearls. They're kind of lumpy and strange. So Will has the reputation in my field of the cartoonist cartoonist. He's the one that everyone looks to and says, wow, that's like our Bill Watterson or our Richard Thompson. And so I didn't know Will at the time. So I called him and asked if he was interested and then went out to Rhode Island and met with him. And yeah, and he was interested. So yeah.
14: Yeah. And this is a different image of He-Man. So Will, using your signature style of art, tell us, you know, how does He-Man and Skeletor look different compared to maybe what people are accustomed to? Because this is it's a comedy. It's really a funny book.
12: Yeah, it's a comedy, and it's you know, it's meant for that middle grade demographic, that 8 to 12. I think anybody that reads it would appreciate it. But you know, it's definitely adventure based, and it's definitely humor based. And I think when I'm drawing humor, I try to make the characters a little more simplified, because it's easy to push with humor. You really want to focus the reader on what to look at. And I took a lot of cues from that old 80s cartoon, because they were pretty simple or simplified. And so those are the cues I took from, even though there's like decades and decades of references I could pull from, that was sort of the one I leaned on.
14: Was it a challenge for you? I mean, you both, you know, you're known for your original art, right? Your original comic strips. Was it a challenge for you to work on something that's already existing, you know, on a franchise? Was that challenge as far as creativity?
13: I the analogy I use is it's sort of like somebody. So when I start normally, the whole world comes from my head and the characters. But here I had a world and I was handed characters. So for me, my analogy would be to a chessboard. Like somebody gave me all the pieces, but then said, okay, the queen can do X, Y, and Z. The knight can do this. But there's, you know, unlimited number of permutations with those players. So I said, okay, I like that. And then secondly, can I give them my own spin? And so my test case was, much like with Tony Soprano, I wanted to put Skeletor in therapy right off the top.
14: Okay.
13: So he has to call his therapist. There's going to be more books. And in those books, he definitely has a therapist he relies on. So I just wanted to do stuff like that. And Mattel, to their credit, let me. So for me, that was super fun.
14: So Skeletor is He-Man's arch nemesis. And so Skeletor is going to have a therapist.
13: Yes.
14: Oh, yeah. Well, that teaches kids about psychology.
13: Yeah, yeah, and he has his affirmations. He looks in the
14: mirror. Oh my gosh. Skeletor has affirmations. Yeah.
13: I'm brilliant enough.
12: Mental health.
13: I'm evil enough.
14: Oh my gosh.
13: Yeah.
14: Oh my goodness. Okay, Will, same question to you as far as the challenge of, if there's a challenge of, you know, as far as creating for another franchise. And then too, because I know how the fans could be, because they may be like, this is not the He-Man, you know, us old folks. This is not the He-Man. Yeah. I'm like, this is for little kids.
12: Oh, sure. You know, I tried my best to, you know, stay true to the source material. But one thing that Stefan did, which I thought was really cool, was he introduced the child to the world of Eternia, which hasn't been done yet. So we worked closely on developing the look of the kid and then how, you know, how he'd interact with the other characters. But that was sort of something that we were able to do on our own. And I give Stefan credit for creating a really cool character that sort of is outside of that world and is introduced to the world and kind of pushes the story along.
14: Yeah, and Stefan does a really good job of creating child characters. And so I want to talk about this little boy. His name is Porter Avery. So he falls on a box, which is a portal to He-Man's planet of Eternia. And I will say that if I was a middle school kid, I would have eaten this up. And so that's what I probably would have been trying to step on my grandma's Avon box or something to Stefan is cracking up. To go to Eternia. I was only child, so my imagination is big. So he takes this portal through a box to He-Man's planet, and that's where the adventure begins. So tell me, the Porter Avery, Stefan, I know you always have really quirky names for kid characters. Tell us about Porter Avery and what does that name mean or where did it come from?
13: Yeah, so it's a good question. Porter is Will's son. And Avery was the son of my editor. So sort of split the name there. And yeah, and I wanted to give him a little bit of depth. I think I do this with a fair number of my kids' books. So he is missing a parent. His mother passed away. And I think the, you know, under the main storyline is sort of the heart line where you see a kid sort of struggling with that. So the importance of the box he falls into is that his mother was a magician. And that was the disappearing box she used on stage. So the way I sort of saw it was him falling into that was, oh, sort of on a subconscious level, an attempt to connect with this mother that he misses.
14: Yeah.
13: So I think it gives it a little more depth and then also makes you root for him more because he just has this one parent and his dad is overwhelmed and doesn't really know what he's doing. And so you just want this kid to succeed.
14: Yeah, that's what I said about your work is that it's funny, but there's always a tenderness. You pull at the heartstring a little bit. Yeah.
13: Thank you.
14: And then Will, too, with the drawings, you add to the fun and the funny of it. I can't wait to see the drawings of Skeletor with his therapist.
12: The thing about drawing this book that was really nice was with Stefan's writing, it wasn't just like slapstick comedy. There was adventure and there's a whole lot of heart. So he was really able to like push the limits of my illustrations to kind of encompass all of that.
14: Yeah, no, it's really a fun book. For those just tuning in, I'm chatting with syndicated cartoonist Stefan Pastis and Will Henry. Their new middle school novel is Skeletor Ate My Homework, The Adventures of He-Man and Porter, Book 1. And you can meet them this Saturday afternoon, September 19th, at the Pegasus Books on Solano Avenue in Berkeley. Again, that's the one on Solano Avenue because there's multiple Pegasus stores. So tell us, what can folks expect when they see you this weekend?
13: Well, we talked a little bit about ourselves, both of our backgrounds and the collaboration, and then we each talk about our own strips. And we open it up to questions, and we just did this in Salt Lake City. We'll do it tonight in Portland, and it's great. The range of questions we get is great. But what's unique for this for me is I've never had another cartoonist next to me. So, you know, when I opine on this stuff, I'm legitimately interested in what Will's answer to that is, like, how do you write it? How do you... you know, all of that stuff. So it's great to have sort of a partner in crime on this one.
14: Will, you want to add anything that you got cooking for this weekend with this event?
12: No, the same thing. It's been so much fun touring with Stefan. You know, I get to learn a lot about a cartoonist that I looked up to for many years. And I like to know his answers, too, because I've been hearing a lot of them lately.
14: So the kids are asking questions. You guys will be drawing, too, as well, right? Is that?
13: Yes.
14: Okay.
13: And we'll be signing our own books, too. Will be signing his Wallace the Brave books, and I'll be signing Pearl's books. And we draw in all of the books. Whatever book you buy, we draw.
14: What are some of the questions that kids ask?
13: Oh, they're great. We just got one at the last school. How rich are you? What's the first question?
14: Fair question.
13: Which, by the way, one out of every two schools, you get that question.
12: Interesting.
13: But yeah, they're curious about the drawing. They're curious how you learn to draw. Who your favorite character is. That comes up quite a bit. Yeah, it's great. I told Will, I said, my goal with all of these stops when we go to schools is that there's one kid. You'll never know who it is, but one kid who, as a result of that talk today, takes up either writing or drawing. And my goal is in 30 years, you hear from one of them, you know, and that sort of lit the fire.
14: Oh, what about you, Will? Any quirky questions kids have asked you? Because you've been doing this for a while as well.
12: There's a lot of questions. I mean, what car do you drive is always a bizarre one.
13: Oh, yeah, we just got that.
14: Interesting.
12: What car do you drive? You know, how do you get your ideas? But it is always so heartwarming to see that one or two kids that are fully invested in whatever you have to say, because I feel like drawing is something that we all did as a kid, and that, you know, some of us grow out of it and some of us don't. And it's always nice to meet that one or two, you know, kids in the group that you know are going to stick with it their entire lives.
14: Yeah.
13: By the way, Janae, tell you, from doing these schools with Will, one of the things we started doing is we ask the kids to pick a teacher, and Will draws that teacher getting hit by Skeletor. And it brings the house down.
14: Oh, I know.
13: It brings the house down. it's every kid's dream. So
14: see, you guys start
12: and
14: trouble.
12: Every kid, they all pick the same teacher. It's never like a debate. They always, the whole class goes, this is the teacher we want to see get hit.
14: Oh, yeah, and then you guys leave and you start in trouble. I see what you guys doing.
13: That's... Oh, we, Janae, we leave them so riled up. I pity the teacher that follows us.
14: I actually have a question going back to the book. So, like you said, Porter's mom is deceased. And so Prince Adam is He-Man, but not everyone knows that. So he and Prince Adam, they form a bond. And so they both feel like both of their fathers don't believe in them or don't really get them, don't understand them. I thought that was an interesting storyline as a longtime He-Man fan. Talk about that, you guys. We got about 2 minutes, but I thought that was really interesting.
13: No, I love that you saw that, because that's the one thing I never saw answered in the series. Why was it that everybody in Eternia, all the good guys in the castle, why did they all know that Prince Adams became He-Man, except for the king, Adam's father? Mm-hmm. And I came up with this rationale, which is that Adam could tell his dad, but he doesn't want to, because his dad doesn't really respect who he is, and he wants to be loved for who he is, not who he can just magically become.
14: Right.
13: He doesn't want to be loved for being He-Man. He wants to be loved for being Adam. So he's trying to forge that bond with his father. And I thought it was just a great angle to explore that hadn't been explored. So,
14: yeah, I did too. I was like, I never thought about that. I was a kid, but I mean, I still watch He-Man. Like when I can, I'm not gonna lie. I love him. I still. Steph is cracking up. And Will, I know I'm a grown woman in her 40s. Yes,
13: I love it.
14: Sometimes I'll get a glass of wine, watch some He-Man. But I'm trying to unwind.
13: That's great, especially with the wine.
14: It's a whole different experience than drinking, Kool-Aid when I was a kid. Will, what did you think about that? As a longtime He-Man fan, what did you think about that part of the storyline in this book?
12: It's amazing that it has never really been explored before in the series. And, I also don't want to sleep on the relationship between Teela and Porter, because Porter is missing his mom, and
14: yeah.
12: Teela in the series has always been like a fierce warrior, and to see her kind of like softer side as she, kind of fills the motherly role for Porter in some instances was really sweet.
14: Yeah. I liked that too as well. So this is book one. So how many more books you guys got? Cooking.
13: Well, I know there's two, because I wrote the second one and okay. Will's illustrating it, and I just finished writing the third one. So there will be at least three. Yeah.
14: Any? Can you give us a hint about the second one, or is it too soon?
13: Yeah. No, I'll tell you. Okay. All those characters in Eternia come to Fort Lauderdale, Florida.
14: Oh, my gosh.
13: They have a hard time.
14: Oh, my gosh. Any alligators or crocodiles in there?
13: Oh, I should.
12: There are crocodiles or alligators.
13: Did I put one
12: That's
13: in
12: right.
13: there?
12: There's one in
13: oh,
12: there.
13: Oh, yeah.
14: Okay.
13: Yeah, it is.
14: Okay.
13: Yes.
14: Interesting, because that's where Porter's from. He's for Fort Lauderdale. Well, yes. This is a great book. Like I said, the middle school girl in me would love this book and is excited for you guys. And you guys are just so great at what you do. So congratulations.
13: Thank you, Janae. That's very sweet.
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14: Yes. Stephan Pastis and Will Henry are the author and illustrator of Skeletor Ate My Homework, The Adventures of He-Man and Porter Number 1. And you can see them this Saturday, September 19th at the Pegasus Books on Solano Avenue in Berkeley. And next up, the KLW music team tells us about events they're planning. 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That's a new trend happening. So stay with us.
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0: 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And today is a little bittersweet because this is the last time this show will be broadcasting from Burton High School in San Francisco. As many of you know, KALW is moving to the Warfield Commons in downtown San Francisco. It's a big move, but we have a lot in store for you. And our music team is going to utilize that space in such a cool way for the community. And here to talk about that, and Al Green and Jill Scott and some other stuff, is KALW Music Director Shehola Swallow and KALW WDJ One Way Possible. Hey, y'all.
1: Hey, how's it going?
2: Hello.
0: Good. It's good. Okay. I always call you guys the cool kids. So, before.
2: You're the cool one.
1: I know, for real. We're just hanging with you.
0: Wait a minute. No. Who's cool is One Way. He gets the cool award because.
2: Okay. True.
0: I haven't opened up for Al Green.
1: Not yet, at
0: Stern Grove. So, okay, you opened up for Al Green at Stern Grove this summer, One Way. So what was that like?
1: Oh, man, it was a dream come true. I mean, you know how much I love Stern Grove to begin with. And Al Green is like intergenerational. It's stuff that we grew up on. My uncle and aunt got to come, and my uncle said, I'm not trying to die anytime soon, but if I die tomorrow, I'm good. That's what he told me after he saw the show.
0: That's a compliment.
1: That he's like, thank you. And we got him in the front row.
0: Oh,
1: and
0: wow.
1: I got to play. You know, it means it's bigger. It's bigger than you. It was really special.
0: And Al Green sounded great.
1: Yeah. Oh, yeah.
0: Because that concert went viral. Everybody was talking about how good he sounded.
1: Oh, his voice was still hitting the notes. Beautiful.
0: Yeah.
1: Still making jokes, running around. Oh, it was awesome.
0: And he's in his 80s.
1: Just turned 80 this year.
0: Wow. And he still sounds good. Okay, well, I had to give you props for that because I'm always excited when you guys open for Stern Grove and you guys open for some cool people.
1: Yes.
0: You can't. That's something you ain't gonna never forget.
1: That's on the resume forever.
0: Absolutely. Okay, so back to KALW music business. So I'm also excited because you guys have all kind of stuff planned for music lovers in the Bay. And you know, we're moving to the Warfield Commons. So tell us what can we look forward to? Let me get my party outfit together. This is the only time I'm a party at work.
1: Oh, we're gonna make you party all the time.
0: Oh, I know. That's
2: all
0: excited.
2: It's gonna be consistent partying. Yes.
0: Okay. Tell us.
2: Yeah. So, like you mentioned, we're moving to the People Studio at the Warfield Commons on the 9th floor. We have a beautiful space overlooking Market Street, where we'll hopefully have monthly sessions inviting artists to come and do live performances. Folks like One Way Possible and our other amazing music programmers will be hosting guests who will perform, and there will be interviews, and we'll invite our friends and members to come and join us and experience these live performances. And then in one of our other studio spaces, it will be a video only joint.
0: Okay.
2: But think tiny desk style, really focusing on emerging artists from the Bay Area and beyond. I don't want to say too much because I want to keep people, you know, people wanting more, but I will say that definitely keep an eye out. Just the way that KALW Music has always been about music discovery, both for emerging artists and the essentials like Al Green. And now more than ever, with the space that we're going to have, we'll be able to invite folks to come in and really showcase their talents in a way that we haven't been able to do before. So I'm really excited for all the ways that we're going to be able to connect our communities.
0: I'm excited about this. I mean, the fact that we're going to do like a tiny desk, kind of like Bay Area style.
2: Mm-hmm.
0: And then with the video, which is why I'm going to start wearing lip gloss.
2: We're radio people, and now we're going to be video people.
0: I know. I was talking to some fellows at UC Berkeley Journalism School, and I was like, I'm doing videos because y'all like to watch video. But you know, that's still exciting too, because then they can see the artist. So okay, now we're having a big open house on September, and it's a big one.
1: Yeah,
0: so
1: the listeners, sounds pretty big. That
0: the listeners out there, y'all, you guys signed up and
1: came through.
0: A lot of people are going to be there. It is sold out as of now, so I don't know, there may not be, no promises.
1: Right.
0: But as of now, it's sold out. But just keep checking the website in case that changes. So tell us about the artists that are going to be performing. And they're from my town, Oakland. So tell us about them.
1: Chell, please.
2: Right.
1: Man.
2: Yeah. So we've got Maya Byrne, who is a local country artist. And we've also got Tao Nguyen, who is known for her work with Tao and the Get Down, Stay Down. She's really recently done a lot of collaborations with Meryl Garbus of Tune Yards and I believe produced some of their albums. And so those two artists will be performing on the 27th, as well as curated local bands by our friends at Psyched Radio, who are also tenants at the Warfield Commons. And then also DJ Patrick is going to be there spinning tunes in between. So there's a little bit of something from for everybody. You know, there's a little bit of country, there's a little bit of rock and roll, as the song goes. And yeah, definitely come through. Even if you're not necessarily familiar with both of those artists, I think that you will definitely enjoy them if you manage to score an RSVP. I feel like if you just sort of lurk around Market Street, maybe the odds might be in your favor and you might be able to sneak in. But also
3: look at
2: definitely
3: your channel telling people to sneak in.
1: It could happen.
2: I'm not endorsing sneaking in. I'm just saying I'm not against being someone who like shows up at a place and hopes that the odds work in your favor.
3: Shaiho is very much a journalist and a music lover. Shaiho's like, you know, you don't need
1: We're
3: a
1: not
3: ticket.
1: New to this. You know how it goes.
2: Yeah, you just kind of linger around and you never know.
3: If James Cass listen to this, I had nothing to do with this. Y'all
1: better bring a ticket.
3: I'm trying to cover my behind. Okay,
2: you're covering your bases, yes. It's all on me.
3: Yes, it is all on you. Okay, but you know, you say a little bit country. You know, and one thing I like about with you all at the music team is that you guys play everything.
1: Yes.
3: Mm-hmm. Y'all play country, y'all play rock, y'all play hip hop, you know, Latin music, bluegrass. You guys play all types of music.
1: Yeah, wide range.
3: Yeah.
1: We're trying to make those connections. I mean, I think a lot of us, that's how we listen to music, right?
3: Right.
1: And also we want to reach people that, you know, maybe in their 70s and 80s, but we also want to reach 17 and 18 year olds too. We want to build that bridge and show them that music is universal.
3: And it's cool too, because for those people who still listen to radio, or they still are like our parents, are like, I'm turning on the radio in the car and whatever I'm listening to, you're going to listen to. And so listening like one way to your show, you could listen to that with your kid or your grandkid, because you hear so much different types of music,
1: you know,
3: coming up. For folks just tuning in, I'm chatting with KLW Music Director Shaiho Swallow and KLW DJ One Way Possible. We're talking about their plans and events for you, the listener, when KLW moves into the Warfield Commons. And we're talking about some other music news. Is there anything else y'all want to mention that you guys have coming up?
2: Or did we get? I want to say if you're listening and you're not yet a KALW member, now is probably an excellent time to do so, because also what we're hoping to do in our new People Studio space is invite folks to come in as for those live sessions that we have, but also for mixes, meeting people in the music community, meeting fellow music lovers. And I think that's also where the difference is now with what we are able to do, and the difference that radio kind of brings and public media is bringing to people now, is it's not just a one-way conversation where we're, you know, bringing stuff to you, but the opportunity just to connect with people. And like you're saying, there's so many different people with genres and generations that are listening to KLW, but what I assume you all have in common is that you really love music, or you really are passionate about local music and community. And so we're hoping to bring all of you together, kind of to show that you're not alone, and there's so much power in connecting in person together in a space. And so become a KLW member if you haven't yet, subscribe to our newsletters or follow on Instagram so that you'll be the first to know about all the cool things that are happening.
3: And I really want to echo that. Definitely subscribe. I mean, definitely become a member, but definitely to subscribe to the newsletters, because we do have a lot of stuff in plan. I know Sights and Sounds, we're going to be doing some things too. What are they? I don't know yet, but we will.
1: cool stuff.
3: Some cool stuff. So I have some things in my mind, but definitely you guys want to subscribe to the newsletter so you can know about things coming up, so you guys can come and enjoy and experience all the things we have planned. Okay, I want to do a little music news while we have some time left. I want to talk about concerts.
1: Okay.
3: So I'm not enjoying big concerts like I used to.
1: Okay.
3: I'm not enjoying big concerts. I used to love going to big concerts, big arenas. I'm not enjoying them like I used to. You know, folks act differently at concerts these days. So Stevie Wonder is going on tour for the 50th anniversary of that beautiful album, Songs in the Key of Life. Now, yes. He's only making like 6 stops in the U.S. And fans are upset. This is one reason why I don't enjoy big concerts like I used to. Because the ticket resellers got to them quick. I mean, it was like a couple minutes after the tickets sold out within minutes, right? And so when people got to the websites, the ticket resellers were selling tickets for like astronomical numbers. I looked at different cities. I saw nosebleed going for $700 to thousands in some cities. Now, when I went to Jill Scott concert this summer at the Paramount in Oakland, because I had an extra ticket that I needed to resell, and I don't really need to resell it because I had an extra one. Okay, you couldn't resell tickets until like a week maybe before her concert. So I'm like, can artists put a stop to this? I mean, like, or we can just vent about this because this is, I mean, this is crazy.
1: This is very crazy. Yeah, I'm really grateful. Stevie's one of my all time favorites.
3: Yeah, I know,
1: I'm so glad.
3: Is.
1: And I am glad. I would love to see him again, but I am glad I've seen him live in a time when you could get a reasonable ticket.
3: You didn't pay $1,000 to sit on the roof.
1: No, we sat on the lawn at Concord Pavilion, and I know we spent $35, $40.
3: Whoa!
1: Yeah, I don't know how many years ago, but you know what I mean? But yeah. I got to see him, and it was beautiful, and it's a shame. It's a shame that people are doing that. You know, we should all have access to enjoy someone as universal as Stevie, man.
3: Yeah, I mean, I know six cities is not that many cities, but... But I mean, I literally saw people like 1,300 in the last row of an arena. Yeah. And I saw $3,000-$4,000 floor seats. Go ahead, Shay. I'm sorry.
2: That's not going to be a good experience. I mean, I know that there are some artists who are trying to push back on that because it's also sometimes beyond even the artist's control, right? There's the ticket agencies, the management, the venues, all of that control that. So I think that there has been attempts for legislators to kind of cap resale tickets and kind of talking to Ticketmaster and the way that they've been doing things. But I think that, it kind of needs to come from the top down, because even artists are aware that, like, who's able to come to my show? I want the people, you know, not everybody can come to my show, but the real fans are usually the ones who tend to not be able to afford. I can't remember which artist this is, but they would reserve the first 3 rows of their venue at every venue, and then, you know, make sure that, okay, you right in the back actually come to the front, because those are the people that are dancing. Because also, honestly, if you're a fancy schmancy, if you can afford $3,000, you might not be, and obviously no judgment, if you can, congrats, but you might not be the one who's most likely to be dancing as hard as you can or like knowing every single song. Yeah. I mean, with the case with Stevie Wonder, I can imagine that all of us who are paying that, and I wish that I could. You're hopefully a big Songs in the Key of Life fan, and I'm, I don't know. Part of me feels like I'll pay anything. It's Stevie Wonder. Yeah. He's older. It's such an iconic album. But yeah, there becomes a limit, and especially I think to your gripe of going to an arena show where then you're right in the nosebleed seats. He's like a little blip. You can't really see anything. There's people trying to get video and like, this is not a fun experience because then I can just watch this at home.
1: And he did that concert, I think, 5 or 10 years ago for the same album, Songs of the King of the Life.
3: Yeah,
1: and
3: 40th. Uh-huh.
1: And it was not that.
3: Yeah.
1: So it's really changed a lot.
3: And other countries, you know, they've put, you know, cracked down on this, on resellers just being ridiculous. Yeah. And resellers like, hey, I'm going to live off of this. I mean, you know, you're going up against bots, right? Because I understand, they use bots. And speaking of my other gripe, as far as you mentioned video, Shay-Ho, is I was at a Janet Jackson concert, and right when she walked on stage, the person in front of me just stood up. I was at Chase Center, stood up and was just recording the whole concert. And I'm like, I did not pay to look at your iPhone to see the Janet Jackson concert. It's a big old screen, you know. I mean, and I had decent seats, but the thing is that it's not going to look like, that video is not going to look like she's right there in front of you, like if I had front row seats. And so this summer, I was so happy that Jill Scott made people lock up their phones. We got these little electronic zip
1: little
3: bags.
1: Pouches,
3: pouches, and we had to put our phones in. And a lot of her fans appreciated it because it was a different experience. We got to talk to people.
1: Yeah.
3: People were actually dancing, you know, in the aisles at the Paramount Theater in Oakland. It was really, really refreshing. I don't know, too, if she did that, too, because her son came on stage and performed. And see, a lot of people don't know that because Nobody was recording.
1: You had to be there.
3: You had to be there. So is this a trend with artists doing this?
1: I love it. I think it's great. I mean, I understand. I'm also somebody that will

0: He's like, you're not at home. Yeah. We're not a screen.
1: Yeah,
0: I mean, exactly. The fact he had to do that was crazy.
1: Yeah, it just takes away that live music experience, the presence that you're feeling, the collective energy that you're having with everybody, you know, around you and the person on the stage. And also, I think that also where people have stopped dancing or being carefree or feeling like you're screaming and feeling what you're feeling, because you don't know if you're going to be the next person who goes viral for being a goof at a show.
0: Right.
1: And that's, people shouldn't have to feel that. And I think I agree with that. And I think it does seem to be a trending thing where it's people just want that. Presence is important, and to have these magic moments, that the reason we're a live performance is a special thing is that it's this one fleeting moment, and that you can hold on to it in your soul, in your memories. You buy a band t-shirt, you buy the record after, and that's how it lives, not in a phone video that you are probably not gonna watch. Right. And no offense, but your 500 Instagram followers are not gonna watch it either.
2: Yeah, so
0: yeah. Wow, 500, yeah, Shay, you, wow. I'm like I'm thinking maybe less than that.
3: Coming up.
0: I mean, yeah, and it's like that person, I mean, I don't, because we got to wrap up soon. When I saw Usher and people, and I was in a nosebleed and people were filming, and I said, we are on top of the Oakland Coliseum. You're not gonna see Usher on your phone really nice and clear. So we have about a little under a minute left. Any artists, albums, shows you guys want to let us know about that we should be checking out? Anything, not necessarily KLW related, but put us on. What's out there that's hot we need to know about?
3: Show I'm looking forward to is checking out the Womack sisters. They're going to be at Bimbo's 365. Womack sisters are from the Womack family. They're the granddaughters of Sam Cooke. They're amazing. They got two nights at Bimbo's in December. I highly recommend it.
0: Okay. Shay Ho, what about you?
1: I'm going to shout out the Castro Theater. They've got a pretty good calendar, but there's two performances of music from the show Hey Arnold. Mm-hmm. And I think that's really cool. That show has great jazz, and so they'll be performing music from that show live.
0: Nice. Okay. For me, Fantasia Negrito will be performing later this month with the San Francisco Symphony. All right. Thank you both. Thank you both so much. I've been speaking with KLW Music Director Shay Ho Laswalo and KLW DJ One Way Possible. 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I'm way over time. Thanks for listening to the Sights and Sounds Show. Thank you to our show producer, Porfirio Rango, and board operator, Tariq Ansari. And thank you for tuning in. Thank you, Burton, for hosting us and having us here. We'll have another great show for you right here next Wednesday at 4 p.m. Until then, be good to yourselves and each other. I will see you, or you will hear from me, at the Warfield next week. But next up is the Arts Hour from the BBC.
4: 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In case you missed it, San Francisco's Board of Supervisors has introduced legislation to reverse AIDS-era restrictions on queer bathhouses. California owes public schools money, and the state's largest union of teachers says it's time to pay up. 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
6: Coming up on the Arts Hour with me, Nikki Beatty, two Oscar winners, Sandra Bullock and Nicole Kidman, on resurrecting practical magic. But will the sequel be cursed or spellbinding?
7: It turns out that the curse wasn't cured or solved the way that they thought, in that it's actually a generational thing. But what she's done is hide her children's truth from them, where they don't know what their power is, so it puts them in danger, which, is a mom, you want to protect your kids.
6: Heartstopper creator Alice Oseman on writing the smash comic books, the global hit Netflix series, and now the movie. And US actor Dominic Sessa talks about playing a young Anthony Bourdain in the movie Tony. Also on the show, double Pulitzer Prize winning novelist Colson Whitehead on his Harlem trilogy, and my conversation with Radhe Chuggi, one of India's most exciting and acclaimed Bharatanatyam dancers. All that and more coming up on the Arts Hour.